0: Latest reports.
1: Temperatures are expected to be in the mid-90s to mid-100s in greater Los Angeles, even in coastal areas. Ryan Cattell is a meteorologist with the National Weather Service. He says it's likely the heat wave will extend into the second week of October.
2: Unfortunately, don't really see an end to it as far as we can tell. And that's probably the biggest thing we want to highlight is that while we have had hotter events this season already, this one might be the longest lasting.
1: Cattell says with the heat comes the high risk of fire. Southern California Edison says thousands of customers are under consideration for power shutoffs to reduce the risk of electrical equipment sparking a fire. For NPR News, I'm Ellie Yu in Los Angeles.
0: This is NPR. A former Miami congressman has been sentenced to 10 years in prison for a secret $50 million lobbying campaign for Venezuela during President Trump's first term. Republican David Rivera is a longtime friend of U.S. Secretary of State Marco Rubio. He was found guilty in May of failing to register as a foreign agent and conspiracy to commit money laundering. Rubio testified that he had no idea it was going on and that he felt betrayed. CBS and the NFL star-turned-commentator Tony Romo has parted ways. The move follows Romo's arrest this summer for operating a vehicle while intoxicated. NPR's Becky Sullivan has more.
3: Back in July, Romo was arrested in Wisconsin after he performed poorly on field sobriety tests, police said. He had been the lead game analyst for CBS's NFL coverage since 2017, and that gig, of course, followed his decade-plus-long career as quarterback for the Dallas Cowboys. After the arrest, Romo apologized and said the multiple back surgeries that ended his career prematurely have left him with, quote, constant debilitating pain, which led to a reliance on pain medication, and attempts to buck that dependence, he says, led to problems with alcohol. In a new statement, CBS said the decision to part ways with Romo was mutual. In Romo's absence this season, the former Houston Texans star J.J. Watt has been filling in. CBS says Watt will continue in the role. Becky Sullivan, NPR News.
0: Lionel Messi has arrived in Argentina ahead of his farewell game with the national team. Messi is set to play in a friendly match against Benin in Buenos Aires on Tuesday in a final appearance for the team. He led to a World Cup title in 2022. This is NPR News from Washington.
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5: From the Center for Investigative Reporting and PRX, this is Reveal. I'm Al Letson. South of downtown Nashville, Interstate 65 cuts through the city and over a piece of American history that's literally buried underground beneath the soil and concrete. Just above the highway here, near a guitar sign, construction cranes, new luxury apartments, and even a brand new soccer stadium, there's a hill that most people driving by don't even notice, and on it, a massive stone fortress called Fort Negley. The Union Army built it during the Civil War to defend Nashville from the Confederacy. But what makes this fort remarkable isn't the generals who commanded it. It's the people who built it. Thousands of black men, women, and children, many who had just escaped slavery, were enlisted as labor to quarry the stone and raise these walls. And after the war, some of them stayed.
6: The entire fort was surrounded by neighborhoods of people who had descended from the black veterans of the Civil War.
5: Angela Sutton runs the Fort Negley Descendants Project. She says that for decades, the heart of this community was Bass Street. Then, in the late 1950s, came the interstate.
6: When it was time to put the highways in, most cities in the nation sort of put them through the neighborhoods that they had blighted, because get rid of two problems that way, right? And so it was called the urban renewal, and that happened here too. So our Bass Street neighbors all got forcibly relocated into homes.
5: What are the remnants of Bass Street that have been lost and buried? What could they tell us about our shared history, who we are, and what we've been through? 2 years ago, Angela and a team of archaeologists received a federal humanities grant to collect oral histories from families whose ancestors lived here.
6: And then use those oral histories to go and determine where we should dig in order to find out more about the Civil War soldiers and veterans who gave their lives and built their families here in this space.
5: The excavations began turning up traces of the community that once lived here. old building materials and scraps that people used from around the city to make their homes. Children's things, small chalkboards, pencils, and marbles, and bullets believed to be from a battle when residents defended themselves against the Klan. The project is led by historians and descendants of families who lived here. Their work has helped inform a broader effort by the city to preserve the site. But the research itself depended on federal funding. Then, in the spring of 2025...
6: just got an email out of the blue saying, please stop, you're done.
5: The National Endowment for the Humanities was rescinding Angela's grant. It wasn't just this project. Across the country, nearly 2,000 grants from the NEH and the National Endowment for the Arts were suddenly canceled or withdrawn. They added up to over $100 million. It was part of a sweeping shift in federal culture funding, and it came on the heels of a series of executive orders from President Trump aimed at reshaping the federal government. One targeted what it called gender ideology extremism. Another moved to end federal diversity, equity, and inclusion programs. Another promised to restore truth and sanity to American history. Today, we're bringing back an episode that looks at how this shift made artists, historians, and communities rethink the work they're doing, and to ask what happens when the government decides certain stories and certain points of view no longer deserve support. That question was on the mind of Reveal's Jonathan Jones. So this past January, he started driving the same highway that runs past the old fort, Interstate 65, traveling south from Tennessee into Alabama. He wanted to meet people directly affected by the cuts as they try to figure out what happens next, where the fight isn't just about what was cut, but about who gets to decide what counts as American.
7: Exit right to I-65 South, US 31 South toward Huntsville.
8: Here's one thing I did not expect on my road trip through the South. Snow.
9: So it's Tuesday. It was a terrible snowstorm. Shut down I-65, but now the roads are clear, at least the highway is.
8: I first read about the cuts to arts organizations in this part of the country in the summer of 2025 in the Nashville Weekly. What interested me was the range of what the cuts touched. Film, theater, dance, festivals. Stuff that you might just take for granted in your community. I wanted to understand what this money actually does. And what changes when artists are told their work is no longer in the national interest? What does it change in America?
7: In 0.2 miles, you'll arrive at Studio by the tracks. Your destination will be on your right, approaching a railroad crossing.
8: Studio by the tracks is a small art studio in Irondale, Alabama. When I pull up, it's this little white building across from the railroad tracks. Tables out front, a yellow door, and a handmade sign in the window.
10: I made it.
11: You made it. Welcome to Studio by the Tracks.
10: Yeah.
8: That's Boo Gilder, the executive director. The studio was created for adult artists on the autism spectrum. Boo shows me around. And just to be clear, this isn't art therapy. The artists here make their own work and they sell it. It's pretty much what you would expect a busy studio to look like.
11: It's kind of weirdly bustly kind of day. So we have an artist residency program, and one of our artists is resident, so he's making a video to include in his artwork.
8: Tables splattered with paint. Stacks of paper. Shelves full of supplies.
10: Could I just ask you your name?
12: Laura Brayman.
8: Laura's working on a watercolor of magnolias. She's 33 years old and lives in Trussville, another suburb of Birmingham, just down the road.
12: Watercolor is basically new to me. I've never really known this many techniques, but I'm really a big gardener, as you can see, and I love it here. The work, the staff, the clients here, everybody here. I feel really at home here, really comfortable.
13: My art comes from my feelings and from my heart. So art is basically my life. It's my solace, it's my comfort, it's my safe place.
8: She tells me that sometimes she comes in here stressed, can't focus. And everyone here understands that some days are just like that.
12: I don't know what I would do without the place.
8: The studio was founded on the basic premise that once young people on the spectrum become adults, there are almost no services for them. So this is a place where they can come every day and keep creating. Willow Molina, a collage and multimedia artist, says the autistic community tends to be misunderstood.
14: Not everyone who's on the spectrum is going to be as verbally articulate as I am. We have a number of nonverbal artists here, and through their work and even just their body language and their mood and the energy that they give off through the creation of each piece teaches us more about them than any theoretical conversation or therapy might.
8: Willow and Boo both tell me about one of their favorite artists. He's nonverbal. He walks in the door, sits down, and starts working immediately. Mostly doing watercolor and pastels on wood panels. And he won't stop until class is over. His paintings are abstract fields of color and motion, bold strokes pressed up against each other. You can see the movement of his hand in every line, meeting color, building into these layered, almost explosive compositions.
14: Byron does these gorgeous, really saturated colorscapes. I reconfigured one of his pieces into what looked like an aquarium, and it was really cool.
8: The studio had been awarded a $95,000 grant spread over 3 years. They got the first year, then last year, the remaining funding was withdrawn. Boo tells me, keeping a place like this open is a constant balancing act. Public money, donations, membership, just enough to pay staff, buy supplies, and keep consistent hours. And there's an art to all that, too.
15: What I did not expect was that money that we had already been promised would be revoked. That was a really big surprise to me personally. Like, you assume when you make an agreement with the federal government, that they are going to hold up their side of the agreement. In the nonprofit world, you're swimming in uncertainty, so it's just another level of promises not kept.
8: Boo doesn't talk about the quality of the art that's produced, although some of it is stunning. She talks about the studio as a kind of community, a place where people feel seen and supported. She says that when we as a country decide to fund places like this, we're saying people with developmental disabilities aren't on the margins of American culture. They're part of it. And when the government takes away that money, it feels like they're telling the people here, you don't belong.
15: And one of the most valuable things I learned was the value with what I call art with a lowercase a, like the value of everyday making that is got innate value that probably ends up as a finished piece, but maybe not. It's not just putting pen to paper. It's talking about your ideas. It's building something from the ground up. It's seeing something take form. It's seeing other people be invested in your creativity.
8: The next day, I meet Chuck Holmes, in a quiet corner of the Birmingham Public Library. He runs the Alabama Humanities Alliance, the state council that distributes money across Alabama. We're not meeting at his office because he no longer has an office. After the NEH cuts, he couldn't afford one anymore.
16: When you add up the cost of an office, that's a full-time position. And I wanted to go virtual rather than have to lay off somebody on my staff.
8: For decades, money flowed from Washington to state councils like his, trusted local agencies that helped decide which projects got funded, and then out into communities. In 2024, Chuck's organization distributed about $400,000, reaching about 250,000 Alabamians. These are mostly small grants to libraries, schools, senior centers, and community events. And then, in April 2025, the cuts came down, and their entire operation almost came to a screeching halt.
16: It's created a sense in communities of, like, let's watch our spending, let's be careful, let's not maybe do programs. If they annually thought they were going to get grant funding from us and it's not there anymore, what do you do? Well, you don't do it.
8: I asked Chuck about something you hear a lot from critics these days, that federally funded art and culture have become a vehicle for some kind of liberal ideology. He says they have sent educators into the field to deepen how civil rights history gets taught in Alabama. And they funded something called Healing History, an initiative bringing people from different backgrounds together to talk about the state's past. But Chuck says the goal isn't pushing some sort of left-wing agenda.
16: We're not a bunch of bomb throwers here. We're trying to give people opportunities, trying to get people to see each other as fully human. There's no political agenda here.
9: I can imagine a critic or critic of the arts and humanities saying they're dividing us, they're pitting groups against each other, they're making us feel bad. What would you say to that?
16: Yeah, and I get it. And people do sometimes say they feel bad. And I think maybe feeling bad is the cost of living in a democracy when you're looking at your own history. I can't measure how somebody feels in their heart or what's in their head before or after that conversation. But I can say that we've created a conversation that would not otherwise have taken place about sometimes some pretty hard topics in our state history and our national history. And I just think it is part of our history. Is it black history? Is it white history? We call it shared history.
8: I've been driving up and down this stretch of highway between Alabama and Tennessee for days now. Downtown Birmingham, West Side neighborhoods, little towns like Pulaski. Places that, depending on who you ask, are either struggling or reinventing themselves. And what I started to see was this. You can't really separate the arts and humanities from the life of a town. These places are what bring people together, to see each other, have a conversation or a good time. And yeah, spend money that helps keep everything else going.
17: Hi, everybody.
18: Hey.
17: Hi. Thanks for being here at our first Book and Film Club of 2026.
8: Take Sidewalk Film Center in downtown Birmingham. It's an independent cinema tucked into the basement of a historic building, part movie theater, part community living room, and home to the city's biggest film festival. Tonight there's like a film and book club here. It's a small little local cultural space here in downtown Birmingham. It helps Alabama folks tell stories about Alabama. In the lobby, young filmmakers are hunched over laptops. One of them is Justice Anderson, a local filmmaker who found his footing here.
19: I came down here for the Black Focus Night in 2023, and I was kind of just blown away in a way that I've never seen a theater like this or a place like this. I'm from a really small town, so I have to drive 20 to 30 minutes to go to any theater. You walk out of your, and you just want to talk about the film you just saw for hours. Some people just may not realize that, and they're taking it for granted.
8: And what's clear was that Sidewalk isn't some cultural war indoctrination. It's simply a community hub. So when they lost their NEA funding, the community responded. Chloe Cook, the executive director of Sidewalk, tells me that a local brewery reached out, asking what they could do to help. And tattoo artists started selling film-themed designs to fundraise.
20: And I just thought, like, what in the, like, this is incredible, you know, to see this just like other people getting creative and saying, like, how can we step in and what can we do? The show's going to go on. And people rallied to help us figure out how to make that happen.
9: I love that story. But then I'm also like, people had to put tattoos on their body to save the Sidewalk Film Festival.
8: Then you drive to Ensley, west of downtown Birmingham. You meet people like Eric Marable Jr. and Jamon Hill at an organization called Flourish, where they're building a black arts and cultural district in a neighborhood that's been long overlooked.
21: We as black people are not just the suffering that you hear about on the news. There's beauty being created here.
8: These aren't just arts organizations. They're small businesses, youth mentoring places, rooms where people talk and can be heard. And then if you head north, you'll come to Pulaski, Tennessee, a town of about 8,000 people
2: with a long and difficult history.
18: You know, one thing about Pulaski, it's probably that Pulaski is where the original Klan was founded. And it's absolutely the truth. There's a lot more to our community than that.
2: Kelly Hamlin wants people to know Pulaski's story is about more than just the Klan. She runs Wolf Gap. With Humanities grant funding, her organization helped excavate a one-room schoolhouse and church built by formerly enslaved residents in the 1880s. They hosted a homecoming for descendants, ran lights off a generator, and recorded oral histories before the elders were gone.
18: We could just never know anything about the stories and the people, and it would be pulling up an anchor that people didn't even know they had.
2: This is what holds communities together. A book and film club on a Wednesday night. An improv group in a basement. A poetry slam in a neighborhood people once wrote off. A one-room schoolhouse brought back to life with a generator and plastic chairs. And for decades, the country made the quiet decision that this small local work was worth a modest amount of federal support. Because it wasn't about taste. It was about whether communities get to tell the stories of who they are, of who we are.
5: Coming up, while some projects lose funding, others are being fast-tracked. We follow the money and the culture wars behind them.
22: It's about the quality of art. The more federal funding, the lower quality it will be.
5: That's next on Reveal.
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29: From the Center for Investigative Reporting and PRX, this is Reveal. I'm Al Letton. Today, we're bringing back an episode about the Trump administration's cuts to arts funding. In 1965, President Lyndon B. Johnson signed a law creating the National Endowment for the Arts and its sister agency, the National Endowment for the Humanities.
30: We will create a national theater to bring ancient and modern classics of the theater to audiences all over America.
29: The idea was simple. Arts and culture should belong to everyone. And for decades, the arts and humanities had bipartisan support. The money flowed to big cities and small towns, every congressional district in the country, including individual artists.
31: Would it fund the big dance and symphonies? Yes. But it would also fund the little place down the road where you could take your child after school and they would learn how to dance, ballet or jazz or tap.
29: That's Jane Alexander. She chaired the National Endowment for the Arts from 1993 to 1997. Another moment when the agency was under attack and fighting for its survival.
31: They ran into some problems with a very partisan part of Congress that wanted to end the NEA immediately.
29: In the late 1980s, a photograph of a crucifix against a yellow and reddish backdrop, provocatively called Piss Christ, ended up on the Senate floor. The artist, Andres Serrano, was under fire for having received NEA funding through a visual arts award. Then came Robert Mapplethorpe.
31: Robert Mapplethorpe was really a well-known fellow, but his photographs were pretty extraordinary. The ones that caused the trouble for the NEA were portraits of black gay men naked. They were beautiful. You could liken them to some of the great Roman statues.
5: Mapplethorpe's exhibit created controversy for a museum in Cincinnati.
0: Good evening. The eyes of the nation are focused on Cincinnati tonight. The Contemporary Arts Center and director Dennis Barry are charged with obscenity for pictures in the Robert Mapplethorpe art exhibit.
5: Museums were on trial. So was the NEA.
1: How can you engage in sadomasochism, homoeroticism, without it being obscene?
31: There were congressmen that really wanted the elimination of the NEA. So then I was in the trenches for the next few years, just fighting for the agency.
5: Congress responded with new restrictions on the agency. Lawmakers debated a proposed ban that explicitly targeted homoeroticism and eventually added a decency requirement to the NEA statute. The budget was cut, and Congress eliminated most direct grants to individual artists. The agency survived, but the culture wars had arrived. Back then, one of the loudest voices arguing that the NEA should disappear was a Heritage Foundation fellow named Lawrence Jarvik.
3: Yeah, well, you can call me Larry.
5: So reveals Jonathan Jones reached out.
8: In a 1997 paper, Larry laid out his case for eliminating the NEA. Part of it echoed the moral outrage of that era over art some critics called obscene or offensive. But his main pitch was more libertarian. The government shouldn't be in the business of subsidizing art in the first place. He argued the arts would thrive without federal money, that subsidies lowered quality by propping up art that wouldn't survive in the free market, and that NEA funding promoted art not based on merit, but on race, ethnicity, and identity. I asked him if it was important that the country ensure all Americans have the opportunity to make art and tell their story.
3: This is a straw man argument. There's no barrier to participation. Every city I know of has some kind of art center or museum or art classes in school or camps or whatever. I mean, there's no barrier. Nobody's putting up a barrier and saying you can't come in. I mean, it's not true. If you go on the internet, you go to your public library, you can get art lessons. I say leave it to the local level.
9: I've been out in the field. I mean, there were like dozens and dozens of art projects that had their grants terminated in Tennessee and Alabama, which was where I'm focusing at.
3: That's why you shouldn't rely on government priorities. If you just sold tickets or books or radio commercials, had a sponsor, you wouldn't be dependent on the whims of whichever administration came in. That's another reason not to have it in the first place.
8: At the core of this critique is the market. Good art should survive on its own. If it can't, then maybe it shouldn't.
3: It's about the quality of art. The more federal funding, the lower quality it will be.
9: I'm not, like, to me, it's about the quantity of art and humanities.
3: Let people go out on their own and do what they're going to do and not be dependent on this sort of fentanyl coming out of the federal government in the terms of subsidy.
8: This idea that government money creates dependency and makes art worse isn't new. Ronald Reagan initially proposed eliminating the NEA. But a task force of arts leaders and conservatives, including the actor Charlton Heston, urged him to keep it, arguing the agency was doing important work, so it survived. Since the late 80s, the conservative argument has mostly been about whether the government should be funding arts and culture at all. Under Trump, though, that's not really what the fight is about.
3: There are no cuts, okay? You saw it. They're getting the same amount this year as they got last year. They say they're cuts. They're no cuts. I mean, I wish they'd be cuts. I wish it was cut to zero. But there are no cuts.
8: Larry's right. The government didn't really cut the budgets of the NEA and the NEH. They're still getting roughly the same amount of money as before. So it's hard to argue this was about reducing wasteful spending. What's changed is what the money can be used for and who gets it. The Trump administration has reshaped the endowments,
2: around the president's priorities.
4: In my campaign for president, I pledged to give America the most spectacular birthday party the world has ever seen for America's 250th anniversary.
2: And he's using federal arts and humanities money to help pay for it.
4: Yesterday, I signed an executive order to create a brand new monument to our most beloved icons, the National Garden of American Heroes. Will be a vast outdoor park that will feature the statues of the greatest Americans who have ever lived.
2: Larry says if groups want federal money, there's a lane for it.
3: They can just, each one of them can just do a patriotic art thing for the 250th. It's not going to be hard. And they want to play that game. They can do, you know, George Washington or Rosa Parks is on there, and you've got Muhammad Ali on there. It's not hard to pick a name to do something to get a grant if you want to be in that system.
2: An artist can pick names for the Garden of Heroes statues from a pre-approved list that includes everyone from the Founding Fathers to Jeopardy host and Canadian Alex Trebek, former Lakers star Kobe Bryant, and Johnny Appleseed.
6: You're giving me the things I need, the sun and rain and an appleseed. Yes, he's been good to me.
4: The people that we can look up to and that our children and grandchildren and great-grandchildren can look up to into the future. And they can say, isn't America just a tremendous place?
2: We requested interviews with both the NEA and the NEH about the grant cancellations, their new priorities, and how those decisions were made. The NEH did not respond, and the NEA declined to make anyone available for an interview. Congressman Shelley Pingree is the top Democrat on the House Appropriations Subcommittee, which oversees federal arts and humanities funding. I asked her whether she sees this as money being redirected away from small nonprofits and community groups towards projects favored by the president.
7: Absolutely. You can absolutely say that. So the president doesn't have all this power. He doesn't have it legally and he doesn't have it constitutionally.
2: She says America 250, a bipartisan celebration of the nation's founding approved by Congress, is one thing. But repurposing arts and humanities money to help build more than 200 figures for the president's Garden of Heroes is something else entirely.
7: I think it's about $34 million, half from the NEA and NEH, to create his sculpture Garden of Heroes. We don't have a lot of information on that. He also got some other outside money on that. But that is 200 sculptures of the president's choice, created by artists of the president's choice in materials of the president's choice. So, I mean, I think we're in extremely dangerous territory.
2: Pingree says the real danger is that artists and institutions will start censoring themselves to survive.
7: This whole idea that museums and libraries and artists and everyone who wants to have a future is going to start complying in advance is the most worrisome thing at all. I think it's horrific.
5: Coming up, as the political climate shifts under President Trump, artists and arts organizations try to figure out how to respond and fight back.
10: I don't know if people are afraid. We're angry. We're angry. We're determined to continue the work that we've been doing.
5: That's next on Reveal.
11: 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Dave Kitchell with you on this first Friday night of October 2026, the first great fall weekend we've had, and boy, it's going to be a beauty. 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
12: 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The track, Palm City. 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
29: From the Center for Investigative Reporting and PRX, this is Reveal. I'm Al Letson. When the Trump administration announced it was clawing back more than 1,000 arts and humanities grants, some organizations decided to fight back. Rhode Island Latino Arts sued the National Endowment for the Arts, arguing that federal restrictions on projects violate their right to free speech. The group's executive director is Marta Martinez.
13: They were very specific that we could not promote gender ideology, and it was very vague. I guess, what does that mean exactly? That was what was confusing.
29: Last summer, Marta was planning to apply for funding for theater work. And one of the projects in development was an adaptation of Dr. Faustus, the story about a scholar who makes a deal with the devil. It was staged by an openly queer playwright, and the production involved actors shifting between male and female roles.
13: I didn't want to go up to all the two of them and said, cut it out. You can't do that. You can't be who you are. And it was with that in mind that I became concerned about this particular executive order.
29: For Marta, it was about the First Amendment, artistic freedom, and what happens when the government starts deciding which stories deserve to be told.
13: It becomes a dictatorship. We're told that this is how we should say it. This is when we should say it. You know, eventually we might be told how to dress. Actually, we are being told how to dress in a way.
29: At the same time, another lawsuit was targeting a different federal agency. The Authors Guild sued the National Endowment for the Humanities, arguing that the government had no legal right to yank back grants that had already been awarded.
14: This is the first time politics has entered the decisions, not only what to grant, but also to terminate.
29: Mary Rassenberger runs the Authors Guild.
14: And they did it without any expertise, any understanding or knowledge of what these grants were for and what they were doing based on these keyword searches.
15: What LLM did you use? OpenAI. So you used an LLM to screen the grant descriptions for certain terms?
16: Yes.
15: Okay.
29: That's Justin Fox, a staffer with the Department of Government Efficiency, who testified under oath that he and other DOGE staffers ran humanities grant descriptions through AI for certain keywords like diversity, equity, inclusion, and LGBTQ. The lawyers start walking through specific grants that were cut, including an indigenous language preservation project.
15: What's wrong with promoting a language center?
17: Objection.
16: It's wasteful, non-critical spend.
15: But you have a DEI rationale there.
17: Objection.
16: You're promoting a subset, Alaskan Native Language Center and the archives, to promote diverse perspectives.
15: A subset of what? You said you're promoting a subset. What does that mean?
16: A minority group?
29: Then they turn to a humanities project, examining violence against women during the Holocaust, told through Jewish women's experiences and testimony.
15: Why is a documentary about Holocaust survivors DEI?
17: Objection.
16: It's the gender-based story that's inherently discriminatory to focus on this specific group.
15: It's inherently discriminatory to focus on what specific group?
16: The gender-based, so females during the Holocaust.
29: In his deposition, the DOGE staffer describes that they were instructed to prioritize funding to align with the president's executive orders.
16: Pro-America, meritocracy, mission critical grants, okay. Garden for American Heroes, elimination of wasteful spending.
29: Mary Rassenberger says some of the cancellations were comical.
14: I think there was a museum had a grant to redo its HVAC system so that it could provide more access. And so access was in the program description, but it wasn't DEI.
5: And she says that the fallout is already changing behavior across the arts and humanities world.
14: So many organizations and individuals have just said they want nothing to do with NEA or NEH grants, because to get them, you have to self-censor in many cases. I know organizations that did this, went through their website and took out these buzzwords.
5: As the NEA and the NEH lawsuits move through the courts, artists, scholars, and institutions across the country are trying to navigate the new cultural landscape and figure out how best to respond. Reveal's Jonathan Jones went back.

0: visible high culture symbols here in Nashville. And it's here for the public in this park.
1: Nashville has long been known as the Athens of the South. And right here in Centennial Park, there's a full-scale replica of the Parthenon, the temple from ancient Greece. I'm here to meet Daniel Jones. He manages Oz Arts Nashville, a contemporary performing arts center. He also co-founded Kindling Arts, an experimental theater festival that often spotlights queer work. Both organizations lost federal funding.
0: Hi.
2: Hello.
0: How are you?
2: I'm well. How are you?
0: Good. Thanks for meeting me this cold January morning.
1: I ask him what he thinks about the Parthenon as a piece of public art.
2: The Parthenon is an interesting symbol of sorts for the Nashville art scene, meaning that it is representative of a very traditional style. It's something that borrows from, a very traditional Western European aesthetic and classic aesthetic. But while we're standing here in this park, not even that far away, literally steps away, you have the Centennial Performing Arts Studios, where all of the interesting dance work in town is incubated. And what fascinating thing about it, in the back is a sunken garden that used to be a public swimming pool that was shut down because when they tried to desegregate it, people were so mad that they said, we don't even want a pool if we have to share it.
1: Daniel says the shifts coming out of Washington didn't just shrink budgets. They sent a message.
2: It's a deliberate fear being put forward of artists, and it is a potentially lasting attempt to brand culture as something that should not be shared amongst people, that our society should be more afraid of culture than they should be, excited to lean in and engage with it. And, during my lifetime, we've never had a government that is so hostile towards artists. It is one of those signs of authoritarianism that is particularly frightening.
1: But Daniel says artists aren't retreating. If anything, it's made them more resolute to push back.
2: I don't know if people are afraid. We're angry. We're angry. We're trying to figure out how we're going to pay for things. We're determined to continue the work that we've been doing.
1: Daniel tells me if I really want to understand what's happening in Nashville's art scene, I gotta get out into the community, visit rehearsal rooms, small studios, art galleries, and the performance centers across town. He introduces me to several artists, people with very different visions of what culture looks like in the modern South. First stop, Kindling Arts, the festival Daniel helped start with Jessica Malone. The idea was simple. Give independent artists space to experiment.
3: Kindling really began because we saw a need in our community for a space that supported artists that were working outside of institutions, artists that were doing experimental things, that were pushing boundaries.
1: Every year, they run a festival where artists debut new work. One of the artists who performed at the festival has a small studio downtown in a place called Arcade Arts.
4: So going up to the second floor of Arcade, which is what I hope, Arcade Arts. Yes, here we are.
1: Artists get small studios here, rent-free. Rooms filled with drafting tables, prints pinned to the walls, and works in progress. Places where they can develop projects, show work, and build community. Inside one of the rooms, I meet Arash Shusteri.
5: My artistic name, I go under the name Immigrant, the work that I make is really, everything that I do is really centered around the immigrant experience.
1: Arash is an Iranian-born artist, now based in Nashville. His latest work, War and Beat, debuted at the Kindling Arts Festival last year. It blends printmaking, performance, and music.
5: My latest performance piece is a performance called War and Beat. Immigrants. Which is a story of an alien invasion as told from the perspective of the alien, all as an allegory on the immigrant experience.
1: An immigrant story told like science fiction, set to dance music. Sure, why not? Arash shows me another piece. Rows of prints repeating the same phrase again and again.
5: Export bombs, import me.
1: We met weeks before the U.S. and Israel started bombing Iran.

0: But for Arash, this type of warfare is nothing new.
1: I was born in Tehran, Iran, in 1987.
0: At the tail end of the Iran-Iraq war. He says that on the night he was born, Iraqi forces were bombing the neighborhood where he entered the world, with weapons bought from the United States and other countries. His father was a dancer, and in 1976, when the United States celebrated its bicentennial, his father was invited to travel from Iran to perform at the Kennedy Center. There was even a moment when he considered staying in the United States, but he returned home to Iran, and then everything changed.
2: Crowds take to the streets of Tehran. Hundreds of thousands of
0: the revolution hit. Celebrate the ouster of the Shah. Growing up in an Islamic republic, Arash says he watched artists learn to police their own words, what they say and how they say it. So when he sees new attacks on artistic expression in the United States today, something feels familiar.
1: I feel like I've already seen this movie play out before, you know, and being an Iranian person growing up in the Islamic Republic and seeing some of the challenges that people face there kind of recreate themselves here now.
0: In the fall of 2025, artists reacted to the Trump administration's cultural policies by organizing a nationwide wave of creative resistance under the banner Fall of Freedom. There were more than 700 events in 47 states. There were salons and exhibits here in Nashville.
3: Fall of Freedom
4: is a nationwide act
3: of creative resistance.
0: At Arcade Arts, they installed a looping video where hands try to catch falling objects, a metaphor for a democracy slipping away. Another wave of events is planned the first weekend of October.
1: Art is incredibly important at this time. It is that resistance. The powers that be are, like, literally lying to you, telling you that blue is actually red. This isn't normal, you know? And what brings me hope is that politics is temporary, but art is permanent.
5: We know that we need to fight fascism.
6: We need to stop fascism, and we need to stand up to censorship that supports fascism.
0: The truth is that despite the administration's efforts to eliminate the NEA and NEH, the agencies have survived. Congress has kept their budgets largely intact, even though some programs were eliminated entirely. And state arts agencies will still receive federal block funding, which they distribute to local groups. Kelly Barsdate is with the National Assembly of States Arts Agencies.
7: One of the most important functions of public investment in the arts is making sure that arts opportunities are available and accessible to all communities, including those that are rural and under-resourced.
8: And do you worry about that?
7: I do worry about that. So one of the things that concerns me is we misunderstand the arts as a partisan political issue when in fact it is a smart public policy issue.
8: I'm wondering whether you worry that state art councils may self-censor, reframe, pull back from certain kinds of programming in response to the federal rhetoric.
7: I'm not seeing it so far. I am not seeing state arts agencies shift their investments, right? Their criteria are about community impact, artistic excellence, management fitness. Those are the criteria that state arts agencies use to award their grants. They don't have panels adjudicating on the basis of anybody's political agenda.
0: But the fact remains, to receive federal dollars, state agencies must comply with the new executive orders, rules that limit what kind of stories can be told with that funding. The rules of the game have changed. Before leaving the South, I make one more stop to Athens, a small city in North Alabama.
8: Outside the Athens Limestone County Public Library. Inside, a Smithsonian Museum on Main Street exhibit just opened. It's the kind of
4: traveling show that kind of brings national resources into a town that might not otherwise get them.
0: Inside, I meet April Wise, the head librarian.
9: The Smithsonian Spark exhibit is all about that spark of innovation that developed out of rural communities, out of necessity. And people don't often associate rural places with the things that we create and change the world.
0: The displays are full of examples. Small towns turning abandoned buildings into studios, building arts districts, hosting festivals to bring people downtown, using local stories to keep communities alive. And the Smithsonian, along with the NEH and state humanities councils, created this traveling exhibit so you don't have to go to Washington to see yourself as part of the story.
9: But it is about the community.
0: And yet, in this same library, the one that's celebrating local stories and creativity, another story is playing out. The culture wars are being fought here, too. New state rules not librarians now define what's considered appropriate for minors. Sex ed books have been removed. And the week I was there, the library was required to relocate books about transgender people, what the state called gender ideology. Some staff worry that critical history books could be next, and anything else that might cast an unflattering light on some of the darker chapters of our nation's past. And in a way, it feels like the perfect place to end this story. In one part of the library, a federally supported exhibit celebrating local creativity and, quote, stories gathered from diverse communities. But then down the hall, the government is removing certain stories that don't fit into its vision of America. Do you worry that there's a narrowing of those voices, that we're losing the wide range of voices? Do you feel that pressure?
9: I think the anxiety part of this is like, what are we losing? Who are we not going to be able to serve? I think that's what keeps most of us up at night. I have people in my community that perhaps now they're not going to get, I'm not going to be able to provide the materials that they need. Everybody's story is important, and everybody deserves to have that story heard.
10: Since this story first aired, federal courts have ordered the NEH to reverse its sweeping grant cancellations, and they've struck down the NEA's restrictions on work the administration says promotes gender ideology. Some NEH money has since begun flowing again, but many organizations have not been made whole, and no retroactive NEA funding was restored. The Trump administration is appealing both rulings. And the broader battle over federal culture funding has only intensified. The White House is proposing sweeping new rules that would give political appointees greater power to block grants that they decide don't align with the president's priorities. Jonathan Jones reported and produced this week's show with Stephen Rascone. Our editor is Michael May. Artist Chariscus and Kim Frieda are our fact checkers. Victoria Baranetsky is our general counsel. Our production manager is the great Zulema Cobb. Score and sound design by the dynamic duo Jay Breezy, Mr. Jim Briggs, and Fernando, my man, Yo Aruda. Additional music by Chicken Bones Jones. Taki Telenidis is our deputy executive producer. Our executive producer is Brett Myers. Our theme music is by Camarado Lightning. Before we go, I want to remind you that there is a really easy way that you can keep up with all the work we're doing here at Reveal. You can sign up for our free newsletter. Just go to revealnews.org/newsletter to receive a weekly email reminding you about all our good reporting. 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I'm Al Letson, and remember, there is always more to the story.

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1: 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Our weather forecast, will have a high near 66 Saturday with a low around 44. On Sunday, a high near 69 and again a low of 44. Then Monday, it gets a little bit cooler with a high near 64 and a low of 39. Tuesday, a high of 65 and a low of 44. Then Wednesday, a high of 70 and a low of 47 degrees.
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5: Pulitzer Prize-winning historian Beverly Gage decided to get out of the archives, and instead, she wanted to experience U.S. history as most Americans do, on a road trip.
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6: 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Often it's being inspired by each other. America has been through really difficult times before and come out of it and survived.
5: I'm Meghna Chakrabarty. Today on Point, a road trip through American history. Stay with us.
7: Live from NPR News in Washington, I'm Ryland Barton. World leaders from the Group of Seven countries saying they've agreed to release 100 million barrels of oil and fuel products, starting with substantial amounts of diesel after the fuel recently hit record high prices in the U.S. President Trump says he asked for it. He's facing pressure to address surging prices ahead of November's midterm elections. New York Democratic Governor Kathy Hochul says she wants answers about why an alleged rape case at Cornell University wasn't fully investigated. NPR's Brian Mann reports.
8: Hochul says she's troubled by the behavior of university leaders, campus police, and a local prosecutor who dropped the investigation 2 years ago after seeing only a partial transcript of the woman's allegations.
9: I will not allow anyone to sweep this case under the rug.
8: Letitia James, the state attorney general, will now take over the criminal probe. Hochul says she'll also push to close a loophole in state law that makes it harder to prosecute sex crimes when the victim has been drinking or using drugs.
9: Voluntary intoxication is not a license for sexual assault or gang rape, period.
8: Cornell University has also agreed to Hochul's demand that an outside counsel review the school's handling of the case. Brian Mann, NPR News, Ithaca, New York.
7: Krista Pike's attorneys say she's still in a hospital, unconscious and on a ventilator after her failed execution in Tennessee on Wednesday. Pike was sentenced to death for a murder she committed at age 18. She would have been the first woman executed in Tennessee in more than 200 years. Republican Governor Bill Lee has ordered an independent review and paused executions. This week, the Trump administration began mailing out $500 checks to nearly 1 million Americans enrolled in certain private health insurance plans. As NPR's Selena Simmons Duffin reports, the money comes from fees collected from health insurance companies.
10: The group of people receiving the checks live in one of the 30 states that use healthcare.gov as their Obamacare website and make too much money to receive premium subsidies. Cynthia Cox directs the program on the Affordable Care Act at the health research organization KFF.
11: Essentially, what the Trump administration is doing is taking some user fee dollars that insurance companies have paid to the federal government to operate healthcare.gov.
10: Usually that money is used for community groups who help people understand their options and enroll. But the Trump administration has slashed funding for those groups and is now sending out checks instead. Selena Simmons-Duffin, NPR News, Washington.
7: This year's Kennedy Center honors will be held at Washington, D.C.'s Capital One Arena instead of the usual riverfront performing arts venue. The change comes after the center's Trump-friendly board voted to close the iconic venue after a judge blocked plans to add President Trump's name. Trump has claimed the center needs safety repairs, which he says will only happen if his name is added. U.S. stocks rose near their record highs today. This is NPR News from Washington. Hurricane Rachel has been upgraded to a Category 3 storm off of Mexico's Pacific coast. Its swells are expected to generate life-threatening surf. Northern Mexico and parts of the U.S. Southwest are still dealing with flooding and damage from Hurricane Polo earlier this week. The deal to merge Paramount, Skydance, and Warner Brothers Discovery is expected to finalize next week, NPR's Mondoli Del Barco reports.
0: With help from his billionaire father, Larry Ellison, and investors from Saudi Arabia, Qatar, and others, David Ellison will soon have control over his mega company, which he named Skydance. Ellison is spending more than $111 billion to combine two legacy film studios, streaming companies, and news outlets CNN and CBS News.
12: What once was the peak is now just the beginning.
0: Ellison posted this video on X and wrote that Skydance will allow Paramount and Warner Brothers to continue their individual identities, despite protests from actors, writers, and others, and after passing legal and regulatory challenges, the deal is expected to close on Tuesday. Mondoli Del Barco, NPR News, Los Angeles.
7: Basketball star Caitlin Clark's new signature sneakers sold out in 2 hours on Nike's website, according to CNBC. Nike's CEO says the Caitlin Ones were launched in 5,000 retail stores, the largest signature shoe launch in the company's history. Clark's Indiana Fever were eliminated from the 2026 WNBA playoffs last night after losing to the Las Vegas Aces in the first round. This is NPR News.
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17: This is On Point. I'm Meghna Chakrabarty. When we think of the idea of America, those ideas are often the ones presented to us via the nation's historians. Beverly Gage is one of them. She's a Pulitzer Prize-winning Yale history professor and author of many books, including G-Man, J. Edgar Hoover, and The Making of the American Century. Well, recently, Gage decided to do something interesting. She's flipping the script, so to speak. She decided to absorb American history in the way that most of us actually experience it rather than simply receive it. To celebrate America's 250th, Beverly Gage went on a road trip. And the result is her new book, This Land Is Your Land, A Road Trip Through U.S. History. And she joins us now. Professor Beverly Gage, welcome back to On Point.
18: Thanks, Meghna. It's great to be here.
17: Okay. So tell me the genesis of this idea to road trip it across America.
18: I have always loved doing this sort of travel. And if you ask my son, who is now grown up, he would say she dragged me on so many of these throughout my childhood, although I think he secretly loved it and maybe would even admit that now. And I was looking ahead to 2026 and I wanted to figure out a way to engage what even back when I was thinking about in 2022, 23, 24 looked like it was going to be a complicated moment for Americans. And so I decided to put those two things together and make this book.
17: It sounds like such a wonderful idea. And I'm glad you just said that it took a couple of years because you went to what, more than 300 places?
18: Yeah. So there are 13 places featured in the chapters of the book, but that's often a region or an entire city. And so within that, I went to many, many places. And of course, there are lots of places that I went to that I didn't end up writing about by the very nature of this kind of project. So I did it over the course of about a year and a half in little chunks. It wasn't one grand, stupendous road trip, seamless in that way.
17: Okay. But the thing, the beautiful thing about American history is that it's so dynamic, oftentimes very idiosyncratic, right? And I'm just wondering if, like, what was the process that you went through to decide sort of what ended up in the book, since you did visit so many places?
18: I knew when I started out that I wanted the book to cover all 250 years of American history, or as close as I could get to that. I think there's a little risk in moments like the semi-quincentennial this year that we all spend our time thinking about the founding, and that's great, that's important, but there's a lot of other American history too, and frankly, I'm really a 20th century specialist, and so I knew I wasn't going to write a book, or wasn't going to write a good book, about the American Revolution. So I knew it wanted to have this big scope. And so then the question was where to go. And it really emerged organically into these 13 set pieces, each one of which is both a place and a period of time. So it starts in Philadelphia with the American Revolution. It ends in Southern California in the late 20th century. And then in between, you know, I found places all over the country that for some moment in time really seemed to capture people's imagination, seemed to stand in for the nation at large. And so those are the places that I went.
17: Yeah. Well, you know, what's, of course, so beautiful about this idea that you had is that the road trip is quintessentially American, right? Like, I don't know of a single person, there's probably somebody out there who, like, hasn't taken some kind of road trip in this country. And one of the reasons why, of course, is that the car, the automobile, is so central to, you know, at least modern American history. So what we want to do is we want to start by listening to a little bit from one of the places that you stopped, because, of course, as I just said, the road trip is made possible only with a car.
19: The car, in a sense, democratized travel in the 20th century and made it possible for folks to get out and see the country firsthand, to experience it, not just read about those sites out there, but go see them with their own eyes.
17: So this is Matt Anderson. He's curator of transportation at the Henry Ford Museum in Dearborn, Michigan.
19: There would be no Disneyland without the automobile, without the interstate highway system. For that matter, there would be no Colonial Williamsburg, no the Henry Ford where I'm sitting now, without automotive travel making it possible for folks to come see these destinations.
17: So, Professor Gage, as you talk about in the book, when you were plotting your all-American road trip, you knew you had to stop at the Ford River Rouge complex, the birthplace of the American automobile. So here's Matt Anderson again with that story.
19: So the automobile comes on the scene in the 1890s, right around the turn of the 20th century. And initially, cars are just very expensive playthings for the wealthy, right? No one can afford to buy one unless you're rich. There's arguably no practical reason to own one. We have street cars, and most people live within walkable communities and so forth. So a lot of folks thought, you know, there was no future in these things. But there were folks who realized, you know, there might be something to these cars because of the freedom and independence that they gave people. It took a few years for Ford to develop sort of the perfect automobile for his ambitions, but that became the Model T, which was introduced in the fall of 1908. It sold very well right out of the gate because it was well-built and because it was a bit of a reach, but still within the means of middle-class Americans. Not what I would ever call a particularly attractive or beautiful car, but beautiful in its design. You know, this is a car where certainly the form follows the function. It's designed for a purpose and served that purpose very well. There were about 15 million Model Ts built over the 19 years it was produced, from 1908 right on up through 1927 when the last one came off the line.
20: Under the old stationary system, the record time for assembling a car had been 12 hours and 13 minutes. Using the assembly line process, it took 1 hour and 33 minutes.
19: Ford Rouge plant hit its heyday the late 20s, early 1930s. At its peak, just the numbers of the size of the facility, it's about 1.5 miles wide by a mile long, 93 different buildings, about 16 million square feet of factory floor space, 100 miles of railroad track just within the plant complex itself to shuttle materials between buildings, and 100,000 employees at its peak working there, building about 4,000 cars each day. Not an overstatement to say at that point that one half of all the cars on the road in the United States were Ford Model T. So it really is the car that hit that sweet spot and turned the automobile from a plaything for the wealthy into a tool of everyday life. Anything you can name is impacted by the automobile. Where we live, how we play, what we eat, where we eat, all of that has changed, and changed very quickly. By the 1920s, folks, you know, no longer talking about owning cars, they're talking about owning second cars. You read stories during the Great Depression of folks who are willing to give up clothing, they're willing to give up food, they're willing to give up almost anything, but they won't let go of the car. So it had established itself, certainly by the 1930s, arguably even by the mid-1920s, as an essential tool of American life. And with that came this whole reordering of our lifestyles. People begin moving out into suburbs, driving into work. We start building improved highways. There's just no going back, for better or for worse.
17: Matt Anderson is curator of transportation at the Henry Ford Museum in Dearborn, Michigan. Beverly Gage, what was it like visiting the River Rouge complex?
18: It was an amazing experience, even now, 100 years after it was built. When Henry Ford built that complex, it was the largest industrial facility in the world and was a tourist attraction for that reason. People came from around the world to see it. And when you go today, it's in somewhat diminished form. You kind of come in on a tour bus and you really are only seeing one building and a very sort of boosterish story of the Ford Motor Company. But it is still an amazing thing to see because so much of our industrial history really has been lost in these recent decades. And this is one place where it's really preserved. And it's just vast. I had just never been in a historical site, I guess we could call it, like that. As you heard, it's, you know, a mile, more than a mile long. There are so many different buildings, and it's really this testament to that moment in American history that was both about this kind of large-scale industrial production, about a certain kind of optimism on that front, and of course, about the automobile itself.
17: Well, as Matt said, the automobile really transformed American life, American infrastructure, culture, everything. But also in the rise of the industrial age, and particularly with Ford and his new method of manufacturing, there's a social history there as well.
18: That's right. One of the reasons I wanted to go to Dearborn in particular is not only to see that facility, but to really look at the birth of the American labor movement as we know it today, which happened simultaneously with this rise of mass industry in the 1920s and 1930s. There, again, are not that many places you can go that are really engaging with that kind of deep labor history. But this is one of them. And the United Auto Workers is born in great struggle with Ford, with GM, with other employers during this period. And you can find pieces of that history all over Dearborn, but all over the Detroit area in general.
17: Now, given, again, the sort of tumultuous truths of American history, does the Ford River Rouge complex today also deal with things like Henry Ford's, you know, rampant anti-Semitism?
18: That is not a prominent feature of the way that the Henry Ford, which is this museum complex, as well as the River Rouge tour, it's not a big part of how they self-present. It was, in fact, a big part of Henry Ford's reputation, especially in the 1920s. He was one of America's most famous and virulent anti-Semites. And so there are all sorts of aspects of the history that you can find there, some of which Henry Ford wanted to put on display. He built a whole living history village. He built a whole museum, and some of which were part of his making history that, his fans and supporters might not be so fond of these days.
17: Okay, we have to take a quick break here, but when we come back, I'm going to follow up with you on that because, you know, one of the things that history is about is not just the stories that we want to tell to others about our collective story, but it's what we try to tell ourselves, right? What we want to believe about ourselves. So Beverly Gage, hang on here for just a second. We're talking with Pulitzer Prize winning historian Beverly Gage about her new book, This Land Is Your Land, A Road Trip Through U.S. History. A lot more in just a moment. This is On Point.

0: This is Leila Fadel, co-host of NPR's Morning Edition. 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
2: You know, you don't have to wait to make a special trip to an art museum or wait for a photo exhibit to come to town to see some of the best photography in the Michiana area. 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
4: You're back with On Point. I'm Meghna Chakrabarty, and Beverly Gage is with us today. We're talking about her new book. It's called This Land Is Your Land, A Road Trip Through U.S. History. And Professor Gage, just to pick up where we left off, you write about how one of the beautiful draws of these, you know, local historic sites all across the country is that it's a place where people are trying to really figure out how to tell the stories of their communities, what happened in those communities. And also you say they're trying to sell those stories as well to the rest of America. They're trying to be heard. And I think that's exactly right, which is why when some of these sites, the people there are actually trying to really sort of forcefully grapple with the complexity of the history that took place there, that's one thing. But then in other sites, go back to the Ford plant, where maybe there are curious elisions of that history. I mean, what does that tell you about what we still want to believe about ourselves, Professor Gage?
5: Well, that was part of the fun of going on the road trip, was asking exactly that kind of question. And there were multiple levels on which one can engage with historic sites. So one is just as a student, right? Someone who's curious going there to learn the history. And then there's the next level, which is, you know, what is the narrative that's being told here? Is it heroic? Is it damning? How do you link up local history to national history? And the sites that I went to all did it really differently. There's one comparison between, you know, government-run sites and private sites. So that's often a big distinction. And then there are these kind of famous, highly professional places that one can go, Independence Hall, the Alamo. And then there are incredibly small local operations that are just experimenting. I'd say they're all engaged in this big project, as you describe it, of trying to put these pieces together. But it shouldn't be any surprise in a country as big and diverse as ours that those pieces get put together quite differently depending on where you are.
4: But tell me more. I want to push on this if I could, Beverly, because, I mean, you're a professional and highly respected historian. Do you think that in order for us to be both truly honest and proud of our history, that we have to do a better job at encapsulating the parts in these very sites that may not be as flattering as we want them to be?
5: Absolutely. One premise of this book was that you can know American history in all of its complexity, in all of its injustices, and still say that you love your country. Those are Yes. things that often don't go together very well in our public discourse at the moment. And I think we've really gotten ourselves locked into a situation in which you hear lots of claims that if you are an American patriot, you can only say good things. I mean, this is basically becoming federal policy right now. And then on the other hand, I think there are lots of people who say, ugh, you know, this country has such a track record of injustice, of cruelty, of violence, that I want nothing to do with it. I don't have a way to engage 2026. And so for me, it really was an attempt to find a way to put some of those pieces together. And I thought that the road trip was a good method for that, not only because it has this long American history that even goes back before the automobile, but also because these sites are places that, unlike, you know, the way we encounter each other on screens and such, they have to kind of take all comers. These are not driven by algorithms. They are driven by human curiosity and human conversation, and they have to figure out a way to talk to people.
4: And the people who work in these sites and devote their lives to them are the most remarkable Americans, I think. Honestly, first of all, like, they know everything. I just always appreciate running into people who are these vast, vast stores of a tiny, like, little niche of knowledge about this country. And their enthusiasm, I find, whenever I visit places like this, is unparalleled. Like, I remember a couple of years ago, I was up in Alaska, and I went to this tiny local museum about the Yukon Gold Rush. And it was actually incredible. I ended up spending like 3 hours there. One of the reasons why is because the person working at the front desk, who was just kind of letting people in, turned out to be the most amazing storyteller about the trials and tribulations of trying to find gold up in Alaska. So I'm wondering, can you tell us about some of the people you met?
5: I had so many kind of deeply nerdy conversations over the course of this road trip, as you can imagine, both with guides and, depending on where you are, those are sometimes highly trained professional guides with many degrees. In other places, they're just volunteers who have shown up. But I think it's really true that if you start asking questions and you scratch that surface, and often in that kind of environment, you're getting the kind of first draft, the surface story when you do the official tour, this can go on, as you say, for hours and hours and hours. And so I had those experiences really all over the country.
4: And I should say, you did not go as Pulitzer Prize winning Yale professor Beverly Gage, who had special sort of insider access, right? You just went in just like the rest of us and said, hey, I drove up here and I want to just check out your site. Is that right?
5: That's right. The idea was to do a road trip that anyone can do. So it wasn't about getting, you know, the behind the scenes access. It wasn't about getting the special interview. Although if I was in conversation with someone and they said, you know, why are you taking pictures of everything? And why are you taking so many notes? Do you need stuff about every plaque in our museum? I would, of course, explain who I was and what I was doing.
4: Well, then they should be like, oh, now let me give you the insider's tour. Okay, so let's talk about some more of the places that you visited. You went to a sex commune, Beverly Gage?
5: Well, a 19th century sex commune that has since been turned into an extremely respectable place. But yeah, I went to this place called Oneida, which is in upstate New York. And in the 19th century, Oneida was this very famous place as a kind of perfectionist religious commune that had a variety of very strange sexual practices at its heart. The Oneida members believed that you could create the perfect and most enlightened human through what they called scientific breeding. And so there were all sorts of rules and regulations about who could have sex with whom, as in many of these situations, that often meant that the guy at the top got to have sex with, you know, pretty much everyone, whoever he wanted to. But it was a place that had all sorts of kind of political perfectionist ideas, and also created a silverware company, which many people still know about. So it lasted a long time because it had this very successful business.
4: Wait. The silverware company came out of the same.
5: Oh, yeah. If you've ever used Oneida silverware.
4: I am not going to look at my silverware in the same way again. Wow. Okay.
5: So
4: continue,
5: the company, yeah, the company survived. I mean, the commune kind of collapsed in the late 19th century, and the company survived for a lot longer than that. What's there now is a big community center. They built this sprawling building, and it is still there, and you can go visit. Part of it is a community center, part of it's apartments, but they have some hotel rooms that they rent out. And if you go and stay in the hotel rooms, you can also take a tour of not only the grounds, but of their history. They have a whole museum devoted to the Oneida Commune in its heyday.
4: One more quick thing about Oneida, because you said it's 19th century. They had some very strange, with thoughts or beliefs that they thought were scientifically driven. So this to me is sounding like a local manifestation of like the various ways in which the eugenics movement was alive in America at that time.
5: Yeah, the Oneida Commune is really before
4: eugenics that,
5: okay. Formally. And a lot of their ideas were really about religious perfectionism and purification of that sort. Of course, because this is the 19th century, because this is America, race is always a part of that story. But it wasn't really the central feature at Oneida.
4: What was it like sleeping in that hotel?
5: It was funny. I mean, you can't help thinking about who's been there over a very long period of time. It's also true that the lock on my door didn't work, which I found to be sort of an interesting, I didn't feel nervous about that, but I thought it was pretty funny given where I was.
4: Like, that's a curious thing to do. Okay. Well, let's move to a completely different part of U.S. history. And this has to do with a place that should be better known, but right now I think it's not well enough known, but it's key to African American history. It's not Black Wall Street in Tulsa, Oklahoma. It's not Harlem in New York. Those are places that most of us have at least heard of. This place is in the South, and it's called Mound Bayou, Mississippi.
6: In our history books here in Mississippi, when I was taking history 100 years ago, there were just two lines about Mound Bayou. You know, they didn't talk about it. As a matter of fact, I just saw last year the travel guide for the state of Mississippi, and they did not even list Mound Bayou.
4: Well, this is Herman Johnson Jr. His family has called Mound Bayou home for at least four generations, and he still lives there and runs the Mound Bayou Museum. Now, Mound Bayou was founded in 1887 by Isaiah T. Montgomery and his cousin, Benjamin T. Green. They had both been formerly enslaved. It was an independent, self-governing, all-black city, the first of its kind in the nation.
7: Here's what my father says. He says he got here in the 50s. He said Mound Bayou was jumping. And I'm just saying it the way he says it. We had just about everything that we needed, self-contained. We had our own movie theater. Of course, we were self-contained as far as political government and that type of thing. We had all the stores that we needed here. And so everything that you would need to go to a white town for, you really didn't need to do that. Everything was already here. So think of it this way. If you are being treated horribly in Mississippi, so if you live in 30, 40, 50 miles from Mound Bayou, you might want to come to Mound Bayou to shop instead of the places that are near you, because they're going to make you go to the back. They're going to treat you like dirt. So the store owners here in Mound Bayou become some of the wealthiest people in the state of Mississippi. Also, a lot of people were sending people to Mound Bayou, sending their kids to Mound Bayou for education. And so when they were only going up to maybe the third, fourth, fifth, sixth grade in the state of Mississippi, teaching black people or bringing black people to school, the only way a lot of people were furthering their education, their choice was Mound Bayou. Mound Bayou was a sanctuary city. So if you made it to Mound Bayou, you were safe. The people, I call them the Yahoos or Ku Klux Klan, they get jealous and they want to come burn Mound Bayou down. The wholesalers or the good white people decided that they weren't going to let that happen. And so they let the people in Mound Bayou know that they're coming to burn you down. So the people in Mound Bayou organized. They had guys up on the rooftops and in the windows with rifles waiting on them. And then they had a guy that sat on top of the bank building, and he was up there with a Gatling gun. And when these guys, when they rode into town, the guy on the rooftop let that Gatling gun be heard. He just cranked it up and let it be heard. When they heard the Gatling gun, they knew that distinctive sound. They turned around and they fled.
6: When we first opened our museum, there was a collection from a man who had been collecting artifacts all his life. And he had this huge collection of African-American memorabilia, a lot of it. A good percentage of it was negative, stereotypical. And the way we characterized it is that, you know, when we brought people in, we would say, you look at this negativity, and this negativity represents the lie that America tells about who Black people are. To justify slavery, to justify Jim Crow, and to justify their cruelness toward African Americans. But the truth about who Black people are can be accurately told through the story of Mound Bayou.
4: Herman Johnson Jr. is director of the Mound Bayou Museum in Mound Bayou, Mississippi. Beverly Gage, what drew you there?
5: I didn't initially plan to go to Mound Bayou. I went to the Mississippi Delta as part of a chapter on civil rights history and civil rights tourism, which is really expanding in a lot of parts of the South. I was really focused on Alabama and Mississippi. And so I was in the Delta to see some of the new sites devoted to the Emmett Till lynching from the 1950s that had been developing over the years. But as I was having breakfast in Cleveland, Mississippi, one morning, I saw mention of Mound Bayou and the fact that Mound Bayou had opened this new museum. And I was so excited because I actually knew some of this history of Mound Bayou. I didn't know that anything was being done with that history. So I immediately, you know, redid my itinerary and set off for Mound Bayou. Now, this museum was not all that easy to find. It hadn't made it into the world of GPS yet, but it's a little town. And so I just stopped and started asking around. Some guys were like, yeah, well, we have a museum. The museum's closed. Oh, wait. But if you go knock on the window of that car across the street, that's one of the men who founded it. So I went and knocked. It was actually Herman's brother, Daryl. And he very kindly called up Herman and I spent the morning in the museum really learning with and engaging with all of this history.
4: Isn't that remarkable? I mean, we heard Herman earlier say that even though Mound Bayou was the first independent, self-governing all-Black city in the country, it wasn't even in the Mississippi tourism guide. You say it wasn't even, like, GPS hadn't quite located it yet either. But I understand that Herman's trying to change that.
5: That's right. I mean, one of the things that's really remarkable about Mound Bayou is, well, I guess I'll say two things. One is that it became really a center of civil rights activism in the 40s, 50s, and 60s in ways that I think haven't been fully incorporated into either our public history or our textbooks. Because it was such a sanctuary place, it became a place where you could learn about voting rights and civil rights. So Medgar Evers, for instance, worked in Mound Bayou for a long time before he emerged as a civil rights leader. It was a place where people could come and be protected. So Mamie Till, when she came down to find out what had happened to her son, spent a lot of time in Mound Bayou. So it's got this amazing civil rights history in addition to its broader history. And partly as a result of the civil rights movement, when desegregation started to happen, the population of Mound Bayou started to empty out a little bit. And there are lots of downsides to that. But one upside is that a lot of the historic structures are still there. They're often unused at this moment or in some state of, you know, collapse, needing some repair. But the potential is all there to really turn this into a historic town that would have huge significance and really would tell us a different set of stories about the United States than we often hear.
4: Well, when we come back, Beverly, I want to talk with you about your night sleeping in a nuclear missile silo. So there's so much more to discuss in a moment. This is On Point.

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4: Good evening, Dave Kitchell with you on this first Friday night of October 2026. It's shaping up to be a beautiful weekend. And in fact, the week ahead looks terrific every single day with nothing but sun in the sky, temperatures in the low to mid-70s, lows in the mid-40s. And if you want great fall weather in Michiana, you're going to get it this week. So please be up for that. And we're also up for the fall membership drive, which is coming up next week. Tom Seibel from our staff has done a great job putting that together. And if you have a friend or friends that love WVP as much as you do, tell them about it and make sure they pledge in the week ahead.
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6: You're back with On Point. I'm Meghna Chakrabarty, and Beverly Gage is with us. Her latest book is This Land Is Your Land, A Road Trip Through U.S. History. It's a book written in honor of America's 250th anniversary. And Beverly, we'll get to your night with the nukes in just a second here. But I wanted to ask you some fundamental questions about the nature of your road trip. The things that everybody wants to know, like what were your favorite snacks?
7: That's very good. I tried to be relatively restrained about this, and so I veered toward protein. And I also would say that even more than snacks, the essential for me really was audiobooks, because I had this kind of immersive strategy where as I was driving around, particularly in places where the distances were vast, I would put on an audiobook that was about that region at the moment that I was trying to invest in historically. And so I tried to do the full immersion thing.
6: You were very restrained, because when it comes to snacks and road trips, the time where I fully allow myself to let loose from any pretense of eating healthy is when I'm in the car. I just feel like that's also sort of a fundamental part of the American road trip. You got to pull off to the side of the road at whatever's there, your roadside diner, and just eat whatever you have. But so I appreciate your maintaining healthiness.
7: Well, when you're doing as much of it as I was doing, it would go south really, really fast if it was all junk food.
6: Okay. And you did most of this on your own, but a little bit with your son as well, right?
7: That's right. Most of these were trips that I undertook as part of the research for this book. And so I was going alone on my own schedule and, spending lots more time actually in a lot of these places than many ordinary people might want to. But I did bring my son along on some of the trips, and my husband was also with me very occasionally.
6: Did you play any games in the car when you had family members with you?
7: Well, my son Nick and I, partly because we've done so many road trips through kind of vast, relatively unpopulated spaces over the years, we play the cow game. So that is a highly competitive. He gets to look out one side of the car. I get to look out the other side, and we see who gets to spot more cows.
6: Who won?
7: Nick won.
6: And how many did he spot?
7: I don't remember the exact number, but we were in Texas, so it was quite a lot.
6: Oh, but my amazing producer, Paige, knows the exact number. I think it's over. It's here it is.
7: It is in the book.
6: It is here. She has it here. Okay. Your son counted 677 cows in Texas on one leg. Well, the cows had more than one leg, but it was one leg of your trip. And you came in with a measly 625, Beverly. Come on.
7: I know. It was brutal.
6: By the way, I'm so pleased that you guys did play games, because I think that's one of the things about the pre-digital age car road trip, which was so magical and people have so many memories of, is that actually people interacted. You're trapped in a little car. You have to do something. And so every family has their own set of like unique car-based games that they'd play with each other on road trips. And part of me is a little sad that because of digital technology, maybe that's going the way of the dodo. But one more thing about traveling, and especially the times where you were on your own, Beverly. I mean, on your own as a woman, how did that feel?
7: I was very conscious when I was doing this traveling, but writing this book, that the road trip

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1: Sort of danger, but because I found that I was a little hard for my fellow travelers to process. You know, who is this middle-aged woman by herself kind of obsessively going to historic sites? Sometimes people asked, sometimes they didn't and just gave me sort of strange looks. But of course, most people do this kind of travel with their friends, with their family, with their partners. And so I was often, I won't say the odd man out, I'll say the odd woman out in those settings.
2: Well, I have to say, nothing gives me more pleasure in this moment right now than to say, move over, Jack Kerouac. Here comes Beverly Gage, okay?
1: The mom book, yes.
2: On the road with mom. Okay, so let's talk about this nuclear missile silo that you not only visited, but slept in.
1: I went to the Southwest, especially New Mexico and Nevada, a little bit of Eastern California, to look at the history of the Second World War and the early Cold War and think about the ways that that not only reshaped the world, but had these dramatic impacts in the domestic United States. And the Southwest is one of the key areas where you can really see that in the landscape, in the historic sites that are there. So I went to Los Alamos to think about the origins of nuclear war. But then to capture a later period of that story, I went down outside of Roswell, New Mexico, where a local entrepreneur and history buff has rehabbed a former Atlas missile silo and turned it into an Airbnb. So you can go stay in a nuclear missile silo. It's way out there, pretty far outside of Roswell, and spend the night underground in this very strange but illuminating place.
2: Strange because also, I mean, when it was an active nuclear missile silo, there were people who were working there who were also staying there. I mean, did it sort of put you in, did you try to put yourself in the minds of those people?
1: I did. These were Atlas missile silos that were put in the early 1960s. So just as intercontinental ballistic missiles were becoming a thing, you know, the idea that you could basically just kind of press a button and turn a key and a missile would fly halfway around the world with great destructive capacity. And so I spent a lot of time when I was there in what is actually a pretty nice underground apartment at this point, but thinking about the men whose job it was to go underground when the missile was there, to spend day after day enacting these routines, conducting maintenance, sort of waiting for the call that they hoped would never come, but whose whole purpose when they were down there was to be ready to wreak this kind of immense destruction on people halfway around the world. So I thought a lot about what that experience might have been like.
2: So let's take a step back for a moment, Beverly, because we talked about, well, I guess we talked about three, four really different kinds of historical sites in this country. But I get the impression from your book that even though they're all telling different slices of American history, that you actually found a lot of commonality between them?
1: That's right. I guess I had an instinct that that might be the case, but I didn't know how I would see it emerge. And what I found were that there were all sorts of connections between these places in how they interacted with each other, how they imagined each other. Sometimes I found characters who would show up again and again and again over the course of my travels. One of those was someone who I did not expect to spend a lot of time thinking about, David Crockett, better known as Davy Crockett. And I first encountered him when I was visiting Tennessee to think about the 1820s and 1830s and Andrew Jackson and the process of Indian removal. I learned there something that I hadn't known about him, which is that he was the only member of the Tennessee congressional delegation to vote against Indian removal. And so it really gave a different complexity

0: to him as a figure, to that whole moment, to think about the opposition to that really pernicious federal policy. But that kind of destroyed his political career in Tennessee, or helped to. So he took off for Texas, and I was going to Texas, and there I was at the Alamo, where Davy Crockett met his death. And so I thought, wow, okay, we've got all this traveling from one place to another, taking experiences and stories and history, and connecting these places. And then when I was writing about Disneyland, one of the last chapters of the book, there was Davy Crockett again as this kind of Wild West legend being remade, you know, a century after his death, for the consumption of little American boys.
1: King of the Wild Frontier. I can almost still hear the song in my head. So the reason why I asked that is because you have this quote from President Johnson that you saw engraved on the wall at the LBJ Presidential Library, right? And this is obviously in Texas. And the quote is that American history is about, quote, the excitement of becoming, always becoming, trying, probing, failing, resting, and trying again. Is that what you saw on these sites?
0: It is what I saw, and I really came to think of American history as in part this conversation over time between generations about what this country is, what it's supposed to be, how it relates to its founding legacies, how it relates to its highest ideals, how it grapples with the tensions between ideals and realities. And the other thing that I saw again and again, which I think really speaks to our moment, is an ambivalence and uncertainty in the people of the past about how they felt about the country and how they wanted to engage it. One of the places that the book starts is Independence Hall, and there you have George Washington's chair where he sat when the Constitutional Convention was happening. On the back of that chair, there's a half sun, and Benjamin Franklin is said to have sat in that room looking at that half sun, wondering if that sun was rising or setting on this thing called the United States of America. So those anxieties have been there from the first moment. And I encountered so many historical characters during my travels who were really at the intersection of wanting to love the country, wanting to make it a better place, being horrified by some of the things that it was doing, trying to use their own talents to bring about transformative change, sometimes accomplishing that, sometimes being disappointed. But, you know, it's a messy history. And I think we in our own moment are just in that messy history once again. And so I think there are lots of models for how to think about it that you can find out there traveling through history.
1: Do you ever wonder how our current history might be told by future generations? You know, because I'm thinking about, you had said earlier that, we're kind of in a moment right now where, at least amongst our national leaders, president, it's in vogue to kind of erase parts of history that he doesn't like. So I'm just thinking of, well, January 6th, 2021, he's trying to erase the public record of that by pardoning all the people who stormed the Capitol, etc. But given how you have seen current Americans remembering their local pasts, does it give you hope that we'll be honest with ourselves a couple generations from now when we look back at, say, 2026?
0: There's no question that this is a troubling moment for the practice of history, and there are lots of pressures from whether records are going to be made available, federal policies that say you can only say this and you can't say that. Those are all really troubling. But history is a big tent enterprise, and it's actually not that easy to control what people know about their history, especially once the cat's out of the bag, right? And especially once we have all these places where this history is being engaged and is being preserved and is being thought through. So I am an optimist that there's going to be both a powerful historical record of this moment, but also that, you know, even attempts to suppress history are going to get lots and lots of pushback because part of the premise of this book is that anyone can get out there and really try to explore this and learn and engage with the history that they want to know and that really matters.
1: What's your answer to Franklin's question about whether the sun is rising or setting on the United States?
0: I think there's a choice involved in answering that question. And so I'm going to say rising because I think that optimism is a choice. And I'm concerned that in this moment, though there are plenty of signals that the United States is in some distress, in some trouble, maybe even in a certain kind of decline, nonetheless, I think that simply going with that is a way of disengaging. It's a way of not being curious. It's a way of not taking your duties seriously as a citizen and as a participant in this society. And so I say rising because I think that optimism is a choice that has to be made in this moment. We have to envision bigger and better futures. And you people of the past did that and brought us the world that we have today, for better and for worse.
1: So you went on these road trips in part looking for hope as well. It sounds like you found it, Beverly.
0: It's so much better being out talking to actual human beings, being actually on the ground in, you know, living, functioning communities as diverse and different as they all are. Yeah, it was heartening. It's a much better way, I think, to try to understand where we are, or at least it's a very powerful supplement other than our, kind of algorithm-driven, screen-based interactions.
1: You know what I find most heartening about these local historical places is that when you go there, the current pressures of national politics get stripped away. And what you're actually interacting with are real people at a local level who are capturing a history of local people just trying to live their lives during the various times that they are they're examining. It is so refreshing to be back at that level of reality that, as you said, sometimes because of the news and algorithms, et cetera, we're really disconnected from. Okay, Beverly, we have 30 seconds. What's one place I should add on my list of places to road trip to?
0: Disneyland.
1: No! I've already been there. Give me another one. Quick.
0: Okay, then the Ronald Reagan Presidential Library, which is not too far off from Disneyland, but was as far as I got into the late 20th century, will tell you a lot about how our world was made.
1: Terrific. I'm going to put the Reagan Library on my list then next time I'm out in California. So Beverly Gage, history professor at Yale University. We've been talking about her new book. It is This Land Is Your Land, a road trip through U.S. history. And we have an excerpt of it, by the way, at our website, onpointradio.org. Beverly Gage, thank you so very much.
0: Thanks, Meghna.
1: I'm Meghna Chakrabarty. This is On Point.

0: that there is an audience for a particular book. And self-publishing, publishing online, has allowed a lot of writers to make a claim to say, like, actually, no, there are readers for this book, and I have found them and I have reached them. And so you see more writers moving from the self-publishing world into the traditional publishing world because they are able to bring a lot of readers with them. However, there is a big caveat to this, which is that the majority of self-publishing now takes place on Amazon's Kindle Direct platform. And what we found is that self-publishing is not, in fact, this gatekeeperless haven, or in fact, this space where authors have some sort of techno-utopia. In fact, the gatekeepers aren't humans. They're not literary agents. They're just algorithms. We don't know how algorithms are choosing to platform certain books. And every time that writers figure out what an algorithm privileges, whether that is shorter chapters or longer chapters or cliffhangers or seriality, right? Very long books. Every time writers figure that out, books change to write toward that algorithmic privilege. And then the algorithm changes again. And so much of what self-publishing is doing is still trying to appeal to gatekeepers. It's just that those gatekeepers are behind the scenes, written in code at Amazon Kindle Direct Publishing, rather than a literary agent sitting in an office, maybe talking to her assistant.
1: Right. And you prefer your literary gatekeepers to be human.
0: I want a literary gatekeeper who is interested in my taste and my time. People tend to think of gatekeeping as this really dirty word. On the internet, it's become a way of signaling keeping secrets or keeping people out. But I think what the case of Candida Donadio shows us, and Nicole Araji, and so many of the agents that I profile, is that gatekeeping is not simply a matter of closing some doors, but it's a matter of opening others. It's a matter of advocating for the work that you believe in and showing someone not only how to get in the gate, but also what path they should take once they get there. And that work of advocacy that helps a book go from an idea or a manuscript to a product is really important. And when I think about gatekeeping, I think about advocacy. I think about all of the time and work that agents spend fighting for a book and fighting for their writers, which is ultimately another way of fighting for readers and another way of fighting for readership.
1: Laura, thank you so much.
0: Thank you. This was such a pleasure.
1: Laura McGrath is the author of the book Middlemen, Literary Agents and the Making of American Fiction.
2: That's it for this week's show. On the Media is produced by Molly Rosen, Rebecca Clark Callender, and Candace Wong. Travis Mannin is our video producer. Our technical director is Jennifer Munson, with engineering from Greg Rippin.
1: Eloise Blondio is our senior producer, and our executive producer is Katya Rogers. On the Media is produced by WNYC. I'm Brooke Gladstone.
2: And I'm Micah Loewinger.
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4: 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Our weather forecast has sunny weather in it every day from now till Thursday and not a drop of rain.
5: From NPR News in Washington, D.C., this is Weekend Edition. I'm Scott Simon. This hour, Ron Elving on the week in politics. Then New York considers changes to state laws in the wake of the Cornell sexual assault case. And later, a fan recalls one of the most famous swings in baseball history 75 years ago today. Plus, D.L. Hughley on his new memoir of growing up in South Central L.A., where he joined the Blood street gang.
6: It's nothing that you set out to do. It's just you want to belong to something. And I don't have a romantic notion of it, but my connection to it was just wanting to be a part of something.
5: First, we have our newscast. Today is Saturday, October 3rd, 2026.
7: Live from NPR News in Washington, I'm Windsor Johnston. President Trump is taking his midterm campaign swing into more competitive territory. NPR's Franco Ordonez reports Trump will visit Ohio today after stops in Republican-dominated states.
8: The president is traveling to Vandalia, Ohio, to support Republican Senator John Husted, who is facing a tight race against Democratic former Senator Sherrod Brown. Brown is seeking a comeback after losing his Senate seat, while Husted is a relatively new incumbent. He has served in the Senate for just 2 years after being appointed to fill the seat vacated by J.D. Vance when Vance became vice president. Ohio could offer an early test of how Republicans in swing states navigate Trump heading into these midterms. They can either embrace the president and use his ability to energize the Republican base, or create some distance from him to appeal to more moderate voters. Trump is expected to travel to Nebraska next, another heavily red state. Franco Ordonez, NPR News, the White House.
7: A new court filing details the condition of the Tennessee woman who officials attempted to execute earlier this week. Attorneys for Krista Pike say she was placed on a ventilator and remained unconscious as hospital staff worked to save her life. Tony Gonzalez of member station WPLN in Nashville reports.
9: Krista Pike's legal team wants the Tennessee Department of Correction to preserve evidence and is asking a judge for help. They're also citing several months of warnings they had provided about a blood disorder that would make it difficult to insert an IV line. They were also concerned because prison staff had failed to insert a line during another lethal injection attempt in May. Now they say that the drug pentobarbital could have been sent into Pike's arm instead of her vein. Tennessee has struggled with lethal injections. 4 years ago, officials were found to have ignored protocols and mishandled drugs. For NPR News, I'm Tony Gonzalez in Nashville.
7: Diesel prices continue to climb, adding to the cost of getting kids to school. Colorado Public Radio's Ray Solomon reports 9 out of 10 school buses in the U.S. run on diesel, which hit a record high last month.
10: The soaring cost of diesel fuel is hitting school districts where it hurts, right in the transportation budget. Nathan Reimer is transportation director in the Jefferson County School District near Denver, Colorado.
11: You know, I didn't budget for a war in Iran to affect my diesel prices.
10: But some school districts have alternative bus fleets that run on electricity or fuels like propane, and they haven't been affected by high diesel costs. Most of those districts got federal funding for these school buses from the 2021 infrastructure law. The Trump administration halted that program earlier this year, calling it, quote, a disaster of wasteful spending. For NPR News, I'm Ray Solomon in Boulder, Colorado.
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12: This is WVPE News. I'm Jeff Parrott. St. Joseph County commissioners will vote Tuesday on whether to sell the former Portage Manor. The buyer is the Catholic school that's shown interest in the former county home for a year. County Democrats initially claimed that the Republican-led commissioners wanted to give St. Thomas More Academy the land because the school community includes GOP party donors. But the deal calls for the classical Catholic school to pay the county $400,000 for the historic building and 13 additional wooded acres and invest at least $9 million to renovate the building. The school also would have 3 years to exercise an option to buy another 56 acres at market price. The move would let the school consolidate its multiple buildings near downtown South Bend. Also at Tuesday's meeting, County Economic Development Director Bill Shalio will ask commissioners to approve a second agreement to run Mishawaka Water and Sewer to Microsoft's Granger Data Center site. In March, the county, city, and Microsoft signed a first agreement for Microsoft to pay $12.6 million for pre-development and design services. This second agreement calls for Microsoft to pay another $55 million to build those utilities, for a total spend of $66 million. Microsoft also would pay $2 million for road improvements near the site. The county would manage the water and sewer line construction and turn the infrastructure over to the city once it's built. And the state is launching a new tip line for the public to report safety concerns about schools. Amelia Pack Harvey has more on when it will start.
13: Governor Mike Braun is investing $1 million to launch a statewide safety tip line for schools. Students, families, and staff can report potential concerns about safety or bullying to the line, which will be monitored around the clock.
14: Every Hoosier student deserves a safe place to learn. So if you're worried about yourself or someone else, speak up.
13: The phone line will be available beginning in January. Districts and schools can opt to enroll in the free program. I'm Amelia Pack-Harvey in Indianapolis.
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0: And like Parton before her, Lambert relishes the thought of inspiring drag performances.
1: If I make it into like drag shows and I'm a staple there, I feel like that's a different level of iconic and I'm chasing it for sure.
0: Meanwhile, Lambert's been helping an artist from country's next generation achieve a true pop culture breakthrough. She contributed mightily to Ella Langley's album Dandelion as writer and producer. And as Langley weathers the whirlwind that comes with its blockbuster single, Choose in Texas, topping the all-genre Billboard Hot 100 chart longer than any other song in history, Lambert's cheering her on.
1: I want to sit here at home on my porch with a glass of wine and FaceTime her wherever she is in the world and hear about all of her journeys because I went on some of those already. And I'm a little bit tired.
0: For all her success over the last two decades, having any sort of pop chart presence is as new for Lambert as dabbling in disco.
1: You don't get very many firsts when you're 23 years in. You just don't.
0: Lambert still

0: This is Weekend Edition from NPR News. I'm Scott Simon.
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2: This is WVPE News. I'm Jeff Parrott. The Mishawaka Common Council on Tuesday will consider two items related to new businesses coming to the Grape Road North Main Street corridor. Developer David Farhan seeks a zoning variance to convert the former USA Skate Center at 3909 North Main Street to a strip plaza. He proposes dividing the building into seven spaces. So far, Farhan has told the council that his tenants will include a banquet hall, a barber shop, an insurance agency, and a dessert shop. The building has sat vacant since USA Skate Center closed 10 years ago. The council also will consider a request for a property tax abatement for Dog Leg Social, a planned golf entertainment complex northeast of Douglas and Fur Roads. The development group says the complex will complement the adjacent Mishawaka Fieldhouse, which draws a lot of travel sports events. As such, the county's hotel-motel tax board has agreed to give Dog Leg Social a $750,000 grant as long as the city matches that with up to a $750,000 property tax abatement. And in Michigan, the data center issue was front and center in the race for governor Friday. Michigan Public Radio's Colin Jackson reports the Republican and Democratic nominees both sniped at one another's record.
3: Speaking at the site of a massive data center project outside Ann Arbor, Republican nominee John James accused his Democratic rival Jocelyn Benson of profiting off data centers. Benson's husband works for one of the partners that helped secure the Saline Township project.
4: I wonder if she's willing to own up to the fact that her family has personally benefited to the tunes of hundreds of thousands of dollars with the result of this right here.
3: Benson says her husband has stepped away from any projects in Michigan and accused James of voting against AI regulations in Congress while he supported earlier versions of President Donald Trump's signature One Big Beautiful Bill Act.
5: He has voted four times to block local control, four times to block local communities' ability to have a voice in data centers.
3: Both candidates are supporting a moratorium on new data center projects in the state. I'm Colin Jackson.
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0: Bishop in Peru, he was a hands-on spiritual leader.
6: One year for Palm Sunday, they ran out of palms, so Bishop Prevost takes a machete, goes to a nearby palm tree, and hacks down some palms to distribute.
0: First, we have our newscast. Today is Saturday, October 3rd, 2026.
7: Live from NPR News in Washington, I'm Windsor Johnston. G7 nations say they're planning to release 100 million barrels of oil from the reserves to help ease rising fuel prices. The release will begin immediately and continue over the next 4 months, with diesel released first. President Trump had threatened to halt U.S. diesel exports unless Europe tapped its stockpiles. White House economic advisor Kevin Hassett says Europe has substantial supplies available.
8: The Europeans have a different strategic reserve than the U.S. Ours is crude, and theirs is refined product. And they have a massive, massive amount of refined product, especially diesel. And so we think that they have room probably to help the world economy right now.
7: AAA says the price for a gallon of diesel now averages $6.35. The price of jet fuel has hit record highs. According to Airlines for America, the national average is about $4.39 per gallon. President Trump's proposed triumphal arch in Washington, D.C. is getting closer to final approval. NPR's Rachel Treisman reports the project appears to be moving ahead despite public opposition and an ongoing lawsuit.
9: A federal panel packed with Trump allies abruptly canceled the historic preservation review process for his proposed arch last month, sidestepping one of the last remaining hurdles. Concerned citizens this week joined veterans and Democratic lawmakers in Memorial Circle to speak out against it. John Gunderson is one of the Vietnam War veterans and retired Foreign Service members that has sued the government to block the arch, which would tower over Arlington National Cemetery.
10: I hope people look at this. They look at it in a logical, nonpartisan way. It's a waste of taxpayers' money. Stop the arch.
9: Even if the arch does proceed, Democrats at the protest said they would fight to knock it down. Rachel Treisman, NPR News.
7: For nearly 50 years, the federal government has said segregating people with disabilities in institutions is in most cases an act of discrimination. NPR's Janaki Mehta reports the Trump administration disagrees.
11: The Justice Department began shifting its position back in June, saying states didn't have to integrate people with disabilities into their communities to follow the law. It all culminated in a court case last week when a federal judge agreed to strip the concept, even the word, integration, out of federal rules. That doesn't change laws that protect integration, but experts like Jennifer Mathis, a disability rights lawyer, say it sends a clear message.
12: It is a signal to states. The federal government thinks they have permission to go institutionalize people.
11: Although the law hasn't changed, federal enforcement already has. Janaki Mehta, NPR News.
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2: This is WVPE News. I'm Jeff Parrott. The Mishawaka Common Council on Tuesday will consider two items related to new businesses coming to the Grape Road North Main Street corridor. Developer David Farhan seeks a zoning variance to convert the former USA Skate Center at 3909 North Main Street to a strip plaza. He proposes dividing the building into seven spaces. So far, Farhan has told the council that his tenants will include a banquet hall, a barber shop, an insurance agency, and a dessert shop. The building has sat vacant since USA Skate Center closed 10 years ago. The council also will consider a request for a property tax abatement for Dog Leg Social, a planned golf entertainment complex northeast of Douglas and Fur Roads. The development group says the complex will complement the adjacent Mishawaka Fieldhouse, which draws a lot of travel sports events. As such, the county's Hotel Motel Tax Board has agreed to give Dogleg Social a $750,000 grant as long as the city matches that with up to a $750,000 property tax abatement. And in Michigan, the data center issue was front and center in the race for governor Friday. Michigan Public Radio's Colin Jackson reports the Republican and Democratic nominees both sniped at one another's record.
3: Speaking at the site of a massive data center project outside Ann Arbor, Republican nominee John James accused his Democratic rival Jocelyn Benson of profiting off data centers. Benson's husband works for one of the partners that helped secure the Saline Township project.
4: I wonder if she's willing to own up to the fact that her family has personally benefited to the tunes of hundreds of thousands of dollars with the result of this right here.
3: Benson says her husband has stepped away from any projects in Michigan and accused James of voting against AI regulations in Congress while he supported earlier versions of President Donald Trump's signature One Big Beautiful Bill Act.
5: He has voted four times to block local control, four times to block local communities' ability to have a voice in data centers.
3: Both candidates are supporting a moratorium on new data center projects in the state. I'm Colin Jackson.
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3: 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Coming up at 10, and Wait, Wait, Don't Tell Me, legendary Nebraska volleyball coach John Cook answers three questions about some bumps, a set, and some spikes. Look for sunny skies today with a high near 71.
4: Mr. Johnston with these headlines. President Trump is once again promising American adults $5,000 checks if Republicans retain control of Congress. In a video posted on Truth Social this morning, Trump repeated the pledge from the Oval Office. Later today, the president will travel to Ohio. He's set to rally Republicans just weeks before the November midterms. The stop comes after his appearance in Mobile, Alabama last night. The U.S. Coast Guard says it's searching off the coast of Nantucket for a missing jet carrying six people. The aircraft was traveling from Bermuda to Boston. Officials say the FAA lost contact with the plane early this morning. I'm Windsor Johnston, NPR News in Washington.

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3: The WVPE forecast, mostly clear today, low about 43, sunshine for tomorrow with a high near 70. For tomorrow night, mostly clear skies, a low 45 degrees. This is 88.1 WVPE, Michiana's NPR station.
4: I had zero experience driving trucks. 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But I was cash-strapped and definitely house-trapped. And I was thinking, you know, there are worse things I can do than maybe to put myself out there for this job.
5: 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I'm your host, Jennifer Hickson. In this hour, gas stations, gangs, good people, New Jersey in a nutshell. 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
4: And he emailed me back right away, and he said he was hiring a driver for his shop's new ice cream truck. 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

0: remembered and affirmed by the storytellers. Our theme music is by The Drift. 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

This episode of the Moth Radio Hour was produced by me, Jay Allison, and Jennifer Hickson, who also hosted and directed the stories in the show along with Chloe Salmon and Larry Rosen. Co-producer is Vicky Merrick, associate producer Emily Couch. The Moth's leadership team includes Christina Norman, Marina Kluche, Sarah Austin-Jeunesse, Jordan Cardinale, Caledonia Cairns, Kate Teller, Suzanne Rust, Sarah Jane Johnson, and Patricia Urena. Marisa Janusi-Thomas and Christian Estevez were first discovered through workshops with our education and community programs. Moth stories are true as

historic downtown Plymouth, Indiana Arts Campus, where the beautiful Reese Theater has been restored to its Art Deco prime. Heartland Arts Center is breathing new life into the historic Montgomery Ward Building, and where the Lincoln Highway and the Michigan Road cross the banks of the beautiful Yellow River, it's the Wild Rose Moon Radio Hour! Tonight we feature a band born from our very own Radio Hour stage, featuring phenomenal cross-picker John Baylor, legendary bassist Nathan Waddill, accomplished cellist Ellen Copland, and fiddling phenomenon Sean Hoffman. Each of these fantastic musicians has a storied history that includes playing with many different bands, performing on a panoply of albums, and composing many original tunes. Sean Hoffman and Ellen Copland are both part of the bands Bobcat Opossum, Debutantes, and Soul Train. Nathan Waddill has played with the blues band Treated and Released, and the Celtic bands Kennedy's Kitchen and Roger Drawdy and the Firestarters, as well as Soul Train. And in 1984, he recorded the album Down Home Blues with Thurston Harris as part of Willie Egan's House Rockers. And finally, John Baylor is well known as the leader of the Stampede String Band, a main component of Baylor's Golden Age String Band, and for the past 10 years, the music producer of the Wild Rose Moon Radio Hour. Ladies and gentlemen, let's welcome the formal debut of John Baylor and the Moon Rockers on the Wild Rose Moon Radio Hour. Also on our stage tonight is a song performed by our host, titled Monster. It was inspired by a short story from award-winning author Luke Wallen, who helped with its composition. The story, also entitled Monster, is a marvelous piece of creative nonfiction based on a newspaper clipping concerning an actual event. And now, recorded live from Wild Rose Moon Performing Arts Center, here is the radical rascal of all things lunar, or lunatic, your Radio Hour host, George!

0: we have someone who sometimes troubles herself with various kinds of philosophical understandings that she wants to share with people.
1: I see.
0: Who would that be?
1: You know, Rosie is floating right next to me with her Rastafarian dreadlocks, myrtle green leathern leafed hands, gypsy dress, and her pithy disposition. Always eager to share her thoughts with us, she comes complete with notes of wisdom, distilled from a world of scintillating sources. Take it away, John.

0: Here's a powerful quote from Plato's The Allegory of the Cave in his seminal work, The Republic. Plato said, "Anyone has common sense will remember that the bewilderments of the eyes are of two kinds and arise from two causes, either from coming out of the light or going into the light." He also said, most people are not just comfortable in their ignorance, but hostile to anyone who points it out.
1: Mm. And that was a note from Rosie, as read by Pam Gutterman-Gunkel.

0: John Baylor.
1: George, how are you?
0: You've got quite a crew here tonight.
1: I've got a heck of a crew here tonight.
0: I'm so pleased to have you all here. Ellen Coplin, Sean Hoffman, and Nathan Waddill with you, John. I was talking to you about school the other day, and you were saying that you put a quote from Plato. We had Rosie was reading Plato, and I was thinking that would be interesting to ask you. What is that quote that you put on the
1: board? Oh, sure. Well, I'll just go ahead and tell about it. I write up on the board, the purpose of education is, and then I just got a couple pieces of paper covering up the rest of it, you know?
0: Right.
1: But just ask the kids, like, why are you here?
0: Sure.
1: And they'll say, well, Mom made me come, you know?
0: Yeah.
1: And, okay, well, why did Mom make you come? Well, right. So she wouldn't get arrested.
0: Oh.
1: So we have a nice discussion that way.
0: Right, right.
1: But I say, like, why would a whole society arrest the parents who don't send their kids to school? Like, why do we care so much? You know, then I start getting some answers from students about what they would gain from going to school. And eventually, I take off a couple piece of paper, and it says, the purpose of education is to teach us to love. And then there's another blank after another couple pieces of paper.
0: Yeah.
1: So then I just would ask them, like, okay, so what could you learn to love from a good education?
0: Sure.
1: And so far nobody's ever given me Plato's answer. And after a little discussion, then I take off my last piece of paper, and he says, the purpose of education is to teach us to love what is beautiful. And so that's lesson number one. And, yeah, we got to, like, analyze the stuff that we're reading, you know, and pick it apart and understand it with the rational mind and all that. But as a teacher, I don't want to lose sight of the beauty. And if we're reading poetry and reading literature, nobody wrote that stuff so that high school sophomores could do it for homework, you know?
0: Well, I was wondering if you could give us a song.
1: That'll be a good introduction, because a lot of the stuff that we do today will be pretty banging. But but we'll give you a beautiful one here to start with.
0: Okay.

0: That's just beautiful, John. Hey, I see you've got Sean Hoffman and Ellen Coplin here, and you just came from facing off the match sellers doing... What were you doing?
1: Last weekend we sent them packing back to Kansas City.
0: Okay. All right. And where was that?
1: It was at the Kendallville Bluegrass Festival.
0: Oh, yeah.
1: It was their 50th year of... They do a Labor Day and a Memorial Day festival every year, and this was year 50.
0: Wow. So, well, can you do another one for us, everybody?
1: Yeah, Ellen has a song.
0: Oh, great.
2: Well, on long night drives, I've discovered the catalog of Roger Miller. He wrote the soundtrack to
3: Robin Hood.
2: Yeah, Robin Hood. But also, it turns out Roger Miller was a prolific songwriter who wrote a lot of good songs. So that and Skittles has kept me awake on many long drives. And this is sort of my inspired by King of the Road by Roger Miller. But this is called River of Highway.

0: Well, we'll have more from this fine band in just a little bit, but next up I'll be sharing a song with Michelle. Actually, Michelle and I are going to be singing together on a song I wrote with award-winning author and songwriter Luke Wallen, based on a short story of his by the same name, which was Monster. And then, of course, then we'll have the Shoot the Moon game show as directed by Derek Jensen. So give Derek a big hand.
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2: The WVPE forecast, mostly clear today, low about 43, sunshine for tomorrow with a high near 70. For tomorrow night, mostly clear skies, a low 45 degrees. This is 88.1 WVPE, Michiana's NPR station.
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0: Well, welcome back to the Wild Rose Moon Radio Hour. I'm kind of moving into position here. And this is a song, as I said, that I wrote with Luke Wallen. And Luke was a mentor of mine and a professor at Spalding University in Louisville, Kentucky. He and I became friends during the residency, and we would share writing back and forth. And then he shared this short story, and I read it, and I immediately, for some reason, a song just popped in my head. The story itself, Monster, is based on a true newspaper clipping. Apparently, this creature that comes to a small town and begins to eat all the hunting dogs. And so the town gets very upset about this, obviously, because their hunting dogs are being eaten. So they form a posse. And you'll see this is a kind of creepy song called Monster.

And now, ladies and gentlemen, from our hometown to yours, the Wild Rose Moon Radio Hour presents our very own audience participation quiz show, Shoot the Moon!

0: And now, here's the host of Shoot the Moon, the maniacal mandarin of metrical meanderings, the cool cat of categorical categories, the quirky quester of quibblesome queries, George Schricker!
1: Well, hello, Derek.
0: Oh, hello,
1: we meet
0: George.
1: Again.
0: Yes,
1: it's good to see you.
0: Song.
1: That was a lovely introduction. Can you read the rules of this, challenging?
0: I'd be very happy to.
1: Very challenging contest, and we have people to help us, right?
0: We do. Yes,
1: right up here.
0: Hopefully.
1: How are they going to do that?
0: You know, they can do it anyway, non-verbally.
1: You explain it to them.
0: Yes,
1: explain
0: before
1: it.
0: The show.
1: Yeah.
0: Audience members indicated their willingness to participate in Shoot the Moon by answering this interesting survey question.
1: Ready?
0: What is your favorite variation of the delectable and delightful culinary delicacy, baked beans?
2: Baked beans with bacon.
1: Mm-hmm. Baked beans with bacon.
0: Excellent answer.
3: Edible baked beans.
0: Yeah,
1: okay.
0: I like that
1: good.
0: As well. After receiving a saucy or colorful answer about one's preference for Boston, British, Tex-Mex, Southern style, home style, vegetarian, or gangsta style legumes from two culinary hoity-toities, exactly two questionable experts are chosen to play our famous game show. So now, let's play Shoot the Moon!
1: Linda Vendel.
3: Yes. That's me.
1: You were married, aren't you?
3: Yes.
1: Did you bring him with you?
3: Yes.
1: Would
3: he
1: you
3: brought me.
1: Would you introduce him tonight? He's been a great friend of the moon. Would you introduce him?
3: Ron Vendel?
1: Yes.
3: Sitting in the second row over
1: very
3: there.
1: Good. Thank you very much. Okay. And you were born in Roswell, New Mexico.
3: Correct.
1: And you love gardening?
3: Yes, I do.
1: And what kind of things do you garden? Some people garden specialty. Do you have a specialty?
3: Vegetables. I love vegetables.
0: Beans?
3: Beans. Green beans.
1: That all sounds good to me.
0: Mm-hmm.
3: Okay.
1: Okay. Invite me over sometime, will you?
3: Sure will.
1: That'd be great. Okay. And Josh Escalante.
4: Yes, sir.
1: I see that you are a retired police officer.
4: Yes, indeed.
1: Okay. Give him
4: thank
1: a hand
4: you.
1: For his service.
4: Thank you.
1: Derek, you really need to be on your best behavior.
4: I'm standing right next to him.
0: Yeah.
1: Yep. Yeah. Okay. And you say you're a joker. What does that mean? You joker?
4: Well, it's just like you. I'm also a joker like you.
1: Yeah. Just we're
4: yeah,
1: together.
4: Whatever happens, right. I can ad lib whatever you need to hear.
1: Are you my brother?
4: No, I could
1: are we related?
4: Maybe as jokers, yeah.
1: Okay, as jokers, yeah.
4: Yeah.
1: Well, and you like to travel?
4: I love to travel.
1: And you learned about us on PBS. Learned
4: yes.
1: about us on PBS. Michiana, how
4: yes.
1: wonderful. Well, it's great to have you here. I hope you're both ready for this challenging game show.
0: Our categories are Fiddle Me This, Thirsty for Thurston, Tailor Made, and number four, Barnstorming.
1: Pick a category.
4: Okay, I'll pick one.
3: You first.
4: Thirsty for Thurston.
1: Thirsty for Thurston. Oh, this is good. This is for our bass player. Nathan Waddill began performing in clubs around the Los Angeles, California area in the late 1970s, and in 1984 recorded the album Down Home Blues with Thurston Harris of the Lamplighters as part of Willie Egan and his House Rockers. Thurston Harris was born in Indianapolis and was an American singer-songwriter best known for his 1957 hit Little Bitty Pretty One. Does anybody know that song? Little Bitty Pretty One.
0: Sure, right? Yeah.
1: Little Bitty Pretty One was released on three different colored labels, purple, blue, and maroon. It reached number six on the U.S. Billboard Hot 100. The track sold over 1 million records, achieving gold disc status. Harris had other hits. A second and final hit in 1958 was entitled one of the following. A, Runk Bunk, and these are all Thurston Harris songs. Runk Bunk. B, Do What You Did. Or was it C, Papa Mau Mau?
4: I'd say B.
1: B is correct.
0: Oh, B is correct.
1: Yes. Ooh. Do What You Did.
0: Excellent.
1: Right.
0: Marvelous.
1: Okay, so what's our score?
0: So far, George, Josh has leaped ahead with one. Linda, still struggling a little bit with zero.
1: It's a story, Linda.
3: I'm slow.
1: Okay, all right. Okay, do you have a choice for a category here?
3: I'll do number four, barnstorming.
1: Barnstorming. Oh, this is a good one. John Baylor, I mentioned, and his family band were invited to participate in a recreation of the WLS Barn Dance program at the Indianapolis State Fair in 2012. The National Barn Dance, broadcast by WLS in Chicago, began in 1924 and was one of the first American country music radio programs. The National Barn Dance also set the stage for similar programs, in part because WLS's clear channel signal could be received throughout most of the Midwest and even to those young people who were not supposed to be listening to radio in the middle of the night in their bunk beds when their parents weren't listening. And so the program was well received and widely imitated, most prominently by which one of the following? Was it A, Mountain Stage, B, the Grand Old Opry, or C, the Panhandle Party?
3: I'll say B, Grand Old Opry.
1: How did she do that?
0: That's amazing. That's fantastic.
1: That is correct. That is amazing. So what's our score now?
0: Now we have Josh with a measly one.
1: Yeah,
0: that is. Still at this point, yeah. Even so. Linda leaping forward with one as well.
1: Doesn't she get any extra for, just being Linda?
4: Be careful.
1: I guess not. I guess.
0: Nope.
1: Oh, okay.
3: Good answer.
1: Sorry, good Linda. Answer. Sorry, Linda. Okay, Josh.
4: Yes, sir.
1: What do you want here?
4: Let's try TaylorMade.
1: Oh, this is good. This is for Ellen. Ellen. TaylorMade. Ellen Copland grew up in Northwest Ohio. Just correct me if I get any of this wrong. Playing piano and cello, and you graduated from Taylor University with a bachelor's in music composition.
5: Correct.
1: That's all correct so far.
4: Okay.
1: Okay. Good. Taylor University is in Upland, Indiana, east of Kokomo. Got its name from Methodist Bishop William Taylor, who traveled the world as a missionary. But previously, it had another name and another location. Was it A, the Petroleum University of Gas City? B, the Fort Wayne Female College of Fort Wayne, Indiana. C, Little Harvard University of Little Cambridge, west of Cambridge, Massachusetts. Or was it Mexico Universidad of Mexico, Indiana?
4: B.
0: That is correct. That is correct.
1: What? Okay. Yes. Oh, so he is lurching ahead. Yes. Lurching ahead. Like in his speedy squad car. Okay.
4: Yes, sir.
1: Sean Hoffman has taught and played fiddle for many years and runs the Fairfield Falcon Fiddle Club, an after-school program for fourth and fifth graders in Fort Wayne. Is that correct?
6: I quit that.
1: Oh.
0: That's what it says in the next line.
1: Did you do that at one time?
6: I did. I used to do that, yeah.
1: And what was involved with that?
6: Fourth and fifth graders.
1: Okay. I don't blame you.
7: You did do it at one time, though, right? You said... Okay, that would explain how you were able to quit.
1: Yeah, that's, we hope you did it at least once. As you may know, and I'm sure Sean knows this, that the fiddle and violin are the same instrument. Well, sort of. They're strung differently, right? No? No, they're completely the same. What do I know?
0: It's even the same word, weirdly enough.
1: Okay.
0: Fiddle goes back to old German, and violin goes back to Latin. And weirdly enough, they all converge in Indo-European. I get a point. I'm giving myself a point.
6: Derek wants those coffee mugs.
1: It all sounds kind of incestuous to me. But anyway, all right. Thanks. I needed
6: kissing
1: that.
6: Kissing cousins.
1: Some violins are among the most famous and valuable musical instruments in the world, particularly those made by Antonio Stradivari in the 1600s and 1700s. Which of these is not the name of a famous Stradivarius violin? which is not the name? And of course, this is on the tip of Sean's tongue. So A, was it Sleeping Beauty? B, Paganini? C, Old Bull? D, King Maximilian? E, Jack Benny? Or F, Sabbionari?
0: Which of those is not the name of a real...
1: No, it's not.
0: Real violin.
1: Oh, it's not the name. Okay.
3: Sleeping Beauty, A.
0: I'm sorry. I'm deeply, deeply sorry.
1: But... Why don't we just make it that?
0: Sean has a guess.
1: Oh, yeah.
0: E?
1: Three.
0: Is that three?
1: Three.
0: E? Three. E?
1: See, Old Bull.
0: Old Bull?
1: Yeah.
6: No.
0: I'm sorry. Oh. No.
1: What about King Maximilian?
0: Nope. No, that's also a violin.
1: What about Jack Benny?
3: I think we need to hear all the
0: Jack
3: options.
0: Jack Benny literally bought a famous Stradivarius violin and gave it to the museum.
1: So it's not any of these.
0: No, keep going.
1: Oh, Sabbionari?
0: Yes. That is the correct answer because Sabbionari is the name of a guitar. It's the only existing Stradivarius guitar that is playable.
1: How could anyone expect to know that?
0: I knew it. I knew it right there. Yeah. I'm giving myself another point.
1: Does that mean she doesn't get a point?
0: No, I think she deserves 0.1 points because that was a very, very difficult and convoluted.
1: I think so, too.
0: Convoluted.
1: Okay. All That's, right. So what is that for that the is final Josh. Score?
0: Josh with 2.1, well yes. out in front.
1: Yep.
0: Linda kind of bringing up the rear there. With 1.1 and Derek with 2.
1: Okay. All right. And what exactly does that mean? Does that mean Linda doesn't get anything?
0: You know, win or lose, George.
1: I'm really sad about
0: Everyone
1: this.
0: Gets lucky on Shoot the Moon. Both winners will receive a sleek and elegant sticker to apply to their cans of kidney, pinto, black, or fava beans. In addition, they will both receive a Wild Rose Moon coffee mug. Perfect for drinking an appropriate aperitif containing alpha galactosinase like Beano.
3: And Derek.
0: Yes. No, thank you very much.
1: Okay. Great.
0: Well, both the sticker and mug depict Rosie gazing at the first full moon in June when the wild roses bloom.
1: Bloom, right. Okay, too many beans.
0: Congratulations, Josh and Linda. Everybody wins when we play... Shoot the Moon Even Me!
1: Congratulations! Congratulations! Wonderful. After the break, we'll return with more songs and stories by John Baylor, Nathan Waddell, Sean Hoffman, Ellen Coplin, and the band John Baylor and the Moon Rockers.
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1: Well, welcome back to the Wild Rose Moon Radio Hour. I'm here with my good friend Nathan Waddell, too, and I want to talk to you a little bit about, you're really kind of the guy who put the bug in my ear to sort of do this John Baylor and the Moon Rockers thing, and I think it was actually you who came up with a name.
9: Guilty as charged.
1: Okay, and what made you think of the Moon Rockers?
9: Well, George, you said it should be John Baylor and the something.
1: Yes, right. And so
10: it was a big leap to moon rockers.
1: Oh, okay. All right. And how do you feel about being part of this sort of kind of manufactured band?
9: Who, me?
1: Yeah, all of you. Yeah, Sean and Ellen. And
9: it's great. I love it. This is a lot of fun.
1: Okay. Would you ever?
9: John Baylor is a great guy. He's a great musician, and we get to do a lot of fun stuff on this show. So.
1: Would you consider coming back as John Baylor in the Moonrockers?
9: Well, maybe.
1: Okay.
9: Yeah, of course we would.
1: Okay, great.
9: Maybe next week.
1: Well, good. Well, did you have another song for us?
7: Yeah, I believe Sean's got one for you here.
1: Okay.
9: So this is a song that I wrote a while back about this guy that I knew that lived up in Alaska. And he moved up there, and he just loved the Alaskan life. You know, he built his own house and eschewed electricity and running water and things like that. But his wife didn't care for those. She wanted those things. So she left. But he stayed. This is called Land of Gold.

0: Thank you.
1: Oh, great. Well, John, I just want to thank you for anchoring this show for so long. Over,
2: George, I want to thank you for giving me this band, because I didn't recruit these people. This was all his doing.
1: Well, yeah, that was his doing.
2: Well, you recruited this guy.
1: Well, there.
3: Thank you to George for starting the moon.
1: It's so wonderful having you on. You know, there'd just be no show without you. The music is what, for me, carries my spirit throughout the whole show. It just, boy, it's like riding on an ocean of love. And so I just want to thank you so much for all that you've shared over the years. It's just really...
2: Okay, but I'm going to give a little bit of credit to the people that I share this ocean of love with.
1: Okay.
2: Because I've got to hear Nathan with a few bands before I ever played with him. And anytime I heard him in a band... like my mind is just like locked on that bass playing.
1: Yeah.
2: And I'm not that guy, you know. Some people are just all about that bass. But but you know, I like the melody, the harmony, you know, the bass is like the last thing. And I play bluegrass music and it's just bum bum bum bum, you know. That's what we do.
1: Yeah.
2: And I just thought he was terrific anytime I listened to a band that he was in.
1: Well, that's an understatement.
2: He is
1: amazing. Right. So inventive.
2: Right. And a workhorse too. I mean, did like everything that we have to do to organize a show like this, he did it. So he put a lot of work.
1: Nathan Waddell, co-producer.
2: Yeah,
1: he's a co-producer.
2: Yeah, and that meant recording our practice sessions and then clipping the audio and sending us all the songs and everything, putting the set list together. So he just did an awesome job with this. Then I played with Sean in another band for a little while, Joe Martin Ricky and the Miracle Machine. But it's always a pleasure to play with him. And I said, I think during the concert, that I got to spend the whole week just listening to our practice clips, hearing him playing fiddle the whole time. Just been excellent to share the stage with him. And Alan, I said this about Nathan, that he's always up for an adventure and music that's a little unusual. And she gets excited about all those unusual things, too. She's very, very enthusiastic about whatever's going on musically and certainly adds a lot to the program.
1: Well, cut loose for us.
2: Okay. All right, this is called Elise.

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John Baylor! John Baylor and the Moonrockers. John Baylor. Well, thanks so much to John Baylor and the Moonrockers, Nathan Waddell, Sean Hoffman, and Ellen Copland for filling our hearts and heads with some wonderful music. And thanks to Nathan Waddell for his encouragement for me to share the song Monster. And thanks to all of you for coming to the Wild Rose Moon. Give yourselves a nice hand.

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1: And thanks to announcer and co-writer Derek Jensen, voice of Rosie, Pam Gunter-McGunkel, Rosie's creator Vera Tiani, audio engineers Jeffrey Barnett, Sean O'Neill, Ben Barnett, and Nick Holzer. And also special thanks to our video producer Jim Yoakum, video director Troy Bontrager, Tony Muffalato. Thanks to Maddie Shirk for on camera. And Mike Janovich for camera. Photographer Matthew Bergmoser, hospitality crew Jennifer Reed, Martina Sam, administrative assistant, and membership coordinator Rachel Holzer, and Wild Rose Moon writers George Schricker and Derek Jensen, friend and mentor Paul DeBenedictis, Mark Snell. Thanks to our longtime supporters, Judith Robert and Dan Schupert, and to the memory of past friends, John Kubley, Tom Kapuzinskas, Dave Markmeyer, Odette Husband, and Gene Pazderka. And special thanks to our resident applauseologist, Michelle Schricker, for her organizing acumen and undying support of the moon, its mission, and me, John.
2: George, yeah.
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2: Strike the torch, maestro. I be fueled.

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1: And a bizarre...
7: outrageous. 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
1: Plea deal.
8: Pleading guilty while maintaining your innocence.
7: How is this allowed? 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Is this a thing?
1: The Alford plea. That's on the next Radiolab.
9: Saturday at 3 p.m.

0: Live from NPR News in Washington, I'm Janine Herbst. The architect of Tennessee's lethal injection protocols is stepping down from his position. From member station WPLN in Nashville, Mariana Bacayao reports this comes after a second botched execution this year.
1: Frank Strada helped design the state's new execution process after a 2020 review found that Tennessee had not properly inspected the drugs it uses to put people to death. Strada came to Tennessee from Arizona, where he oversaw three botched executions similar to Wednesday's. Krista Pike did not die after receiving two full doses of pentobarbital. Usually just one dose is considered lethal. Pike's attorneys say she is unconscious and on a ventilator at an area hospital following Wednesday's botched execution. For NPR News, I'm Mariana Bacayao in Nashville.
0: President Trump is taking his midterm campaign swing into more competitive territory. NPR's Franco Ordonez reports Trump will visit Ohio after stops in Republican-dominated states.
2: The president is traveling to Vandalia, Ohio, to support Republican Senator John Husted, who is facing a tight race against Democratic former Senator Sherrod Brown. Brown is seeking a comeback after losing his Senate seat, while Husted is a relatively new incumbent. He has served in the Senate for just 2 years after being appointed to fill the seat vacated by J.D. Vance when Vance became vice president. Ohio could offer an early test of how Republicans in swing states navigate Trump heading into these midterms. They can either embrace the president and use his ability to energize the Republican base or create some distance from him to appeal to more moderate voters. Franco Ordonez, NPR News, The White House.
0: Five Palestinians were killed in an Israeli airstrike on a home in Gaza City early today. NPR's Anas Baba reports it's the latest Israeli attack despite what's supposed to be nearly 1 year of a ceasefire in Gaza.
3: Inside St. Porphyrius Church, mourners gather around the bodies of 56-year-old Maisa and her 35-year-old daughter Maria. The women were part of a small community of Palestinian Christians who had survived Israel's attack on Gaza for the past 3 years. They were killed just after midnight by an Israeli missile strike on their building. Gaza's health ministry says three others were also killed, a female university professor, her mother, and a young man. Christians leader in Gaza estimate only about 400 Christians remain in the territory, down from around 1,000 before the war. The Israeli military did not immediately respond to NPR's request for a comment on the attack. Anas Baba, NPR News, Gaza City.
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4: This is WVPE News. I'm Jeff Parrott. St. Joseph County commissioners will vote Tuesday on whether to sell the former Portage Manor. The buyer is the Catholic school that's shown interest in the former county home for a year. County Democrats initially claimed that the Republican-led commissioners wanted to give St. Thomas More Academy the land because the school community includes GOP party donors. But the deal calls for the classical Catholic school to pay the county $400,000 for the historic building and 13 additional wooded acres and invest at least $9 million to renovate the building. The school also would have 3 years to exercise an option to buy another 56 acres at market price. The move would let the school consolidate its multiple buildings near downtown South Bend. Also at Tuesday's meeting, County Economic Development Director Bill Shalio will ask commissioners to approve a second agreement to run Mishawaka Water and Sewer to Microsoft's Granger Data Center site. In March, the county, city, and Microsoft signed a first agreement for Microsoft to pay $12.6 million for pre-development and design services. This second agreement calls for Microsoft to pay another $55 million to build those utilities, for a total spend of $66 million. Microsoft also would pay $2 million for road improvements near the site. The county would manage the water and sewer line construction and turn the infrastructure over to the city once it's built. And the state is launching a new tip line for the public to report safety concerns about schools. Amelia Pack Harvey has more on when it will start.
5: Governor Mike Braun is investing $1 million to launch a statewide safety tip line for schools. Students, families, and staff can report potential concerns about safety or bullying to the line, which will be monitored around the clock.
6: Every Hoosier student deserves a safe place to learn. So if you're worried about yourself or someone else, speak up.
5: The phone line will be available beginning in January. Districts and schools can opt to enroll in the free program. I'm Amelia Pack-Harvey in Indianapolis.

All right, it's blues time once again right here at your home for the blues. And today on the Blues Review in the third hour, you can find out what's happened to blues scene with the blues news. I'll give you the best in traditional contemporary blues. Plus, we want to say happy birthday to Stevie Ray Vaughan. Also, we'll be paying tribute to Albert Collins. And we got live entertainment for you today in the second hour. It's going to be Derek Crusoe and the Blues Fuse. They're going to be playing live in the studio. Tonight, they'll be at the Midway Tavern Dance Hall. You're with a Harv on the Blues Review. I thank all you blues lovers for joining me. It's right here at your home for the blues at 88.1 WVPE, Michiana's NPR station.

Dr. Jean on the keyboards. Thomas Sheldon on the Fender bass. Chris Layton and George Raines on the drums. Jimmy Lee Vaughn, bad boy himself on guitar. Room full of blues horn. Angela Sterling. My name's Stevie Ray Vaughan. We had fun doing our best for you tonight. Thank you so much.

0: All right. Right at Jehovah's the Blues, 88.1 WVPE. That is Stevie Ray Vaughan, Double Trouble with Angela Straley, and doing an Albert King classic with Come To Me, Baby, COD. This is live at Carnegie Hall, Stevie Ray Vaughan's 30th birthday party. Plus, we went solos, encores, and sessions with Stevie Ray Vaughan, Double Trouble, and, of course, Marcia Ball. And she did the Sugar DePano classic with Slip On That Soul Dress, Baby. And we also checked in with Stevie Ray Vaughan and Double Trouble doing a tribute to Otis Rush. And Stevie Ray Vaughan thought so much of Otis Rush, he named his band after a song that Otis Rush recorded on Cobra Records from 1956 to 1958 with All Your Lovin', I Miss Lovin'. We started the blues review today with Stevie Ray Vaughan and Double Trouble live at Carnegie Hall, again his 30th birthday party, and we did an instrumental called Iced Over. We want to welcome you aboard to the blues review coming up in the third hour. You can find out what's happening, the blues scene with the blues news. I'll give you the best in traditional contemporary blues, and we will wish Stevie Ray Vaughan a happy birthday. In fact, he was born on this day. And also later on, we'll be paying tribute to Albert Collins. Plus, in the second hour, Derek Crusoe and the Blues Fuse are going to be playing live here in the studio. And tonight, they'll be at the Midway Tavern Dance Hall. And you're with O'Harve on the Blues Review. I thank all you blues lovers for joining me. It's right here at your home for the blues at 88.1 WVPE, Michiana's NPR station. 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
0: You're with the Harv on the Blues Review. Again, I thank all you blues lovers for joining me. Hey, join me tomorrow, because tomorrow we're going to have a pretty much all show of Stevie Ray Vaughan and Albert Collins. But today we got live entertainment, so we're going to give you a few cuts by Stevie Ray Vaughan and Albert Collins. But Albert Collins, born October 1st, 1932 in Leanna, Texas, and passed away November 24th, 1993 at the age of 61 years old in Las Vegas, Nevada. Stevie Ray Vaughan, born on this day, October 3rd, 1954 in Dallas, Texas, passed away on August 27, 1990, the young age of 35 years old in East Troy, Wisconsin. But coming up next, we're going to go again to a release called Solo Sessions and Encores. This is Stevie Ray Vaughan with the Swamp Boogie Queen, Katie Webster. Then after that, we've got a cut coming up here in just a few minutes with Stevie Ray Vaughan and Albert Collins together called The Albert's Shuffle. It's all right here at your home for the blues, Michiana's NPR station.

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0: All right, right at your home for the Blues, 88.1 WVPE. That is Swamp Boogie Queen from Houston, Texas. We gave you the original in-studio version of On the Run with Katie Webster, Kim Wilson, and Ronnie Raitt on the slide. Plus, we went to tribute to Stevie Ray Vaughan with Bonnie Raitt on the slide, doing that Pride and Joy. Also, we gave you one again from the solo sessions at Encores with Stevie Ray Vaughan, the Swamp Boogie Queen, Katie Webster, and Double Trouble, and doing a live version of, I'm on the Run. Plus, we gave you one with Katie Webster from the Swamp Boogie Queen with the Kim Wilson and Robert Cray on guitar with Who's Making Love While You Were Out Making Love. Coming up next, You Can Have My Husband, But Please Don't Mess With My Man, Lou Ann Barton, coming your way. And then we've got another one live with Albert Collins and Stevie Ray Vaughan together right here at your home for the blues at 88.1 WVPE. 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
1: You're the Harv on the Blues Review. I thank all you blues lovers for joining me. We're paying tribute to Stevie Ray Vaughan and Albert Collins today. Stevie Ray Vaughan was born on this day, October 3rd, 1954, in Dallas, Texas. Passed away August 27th, 1990, young age of 35 years old in East Troy, Wisconsin. Plus, Albert Collins, born October 1st, 1932, Leona, Texas. Passed away November 24th at the age of 61 years old, 1993, in Las Vegas, Nevada. And coming up next, we're going to give you one more or a couple more from solo sessions and encores. We're going to check in with Lou Ann Barton with Stevie Ray Vaughan. Told, "You can have my husband, but please don't mess with my man." Then we got Albert Collins and Stevie Ray Vaughan coming up together in just a few minutes. Stick around, because Derek Caruso and the Blues Few is going to be playing live here in the studio. And then tonight, they're going to be at the Midway Tavern Dance Hall. It's all right here at your home for the blues at 88.1 WVPE, Michiana's NPR station.

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0: All right. Right at your home for the blues, 88.1 WVPE. Again, from Solo Sessions and Encores, Stevie Ray Vaughan, Double Trouble with Albert Collins doing the Albert Shuffle. Plus, we went to tribute to Stevie Ray Vaughan, and we did the Stevie Ray Vaughan Shuffle with Jimmy Vaughan, Eric Clapton, Buddy Rich, Robert Cray, B.B. King, Buddy Guy, Dr. John, Art Neville. And we did the Stevie Ray Vaughan Shuffle, and we started the set with Solo Sessions and Encores again with Lou Ann Barton and Stevie Ray Vaughan with You Can Have My Husband, But Please Don't Mess With My Mans. You know, and coming up next, we got live entertainment. We're going to be checking in with Derek Crusoe and the Blues Fuse. They're in the studio again. And tonight, they're going to be at the Midway Tavern Dance Hall, 810 West 4th Street in Mishawaka. They'll be starting at 8 p.m. You want to get your dancing shoes and come on out. In fact, Derek, you're right there in front of the mic. Just say, come on out to the Midway Tavern Dance Hall, huh?
1: Come on, you guys. We need some friendly faces to come on out tonight. We're playing the blues from 8 to 11 o'clock. You know where the Midway's at. It's the juke joint with 100 years of history behind it.
2: And that's right. 102.
0: Yeah. So, hey, we're going to talk to you in a minute, but I see you got a guitar with Stevie Ray Vaughan on it, huh?
1: Yeah. I do. I have my tribute guitar to one of his. I tried to make it look like one of his. It's his birthday, after
0: right,
1: all.
0: That's right.
1: I heard all the cuts you were playing while we were driving up here from Indiana.
0: Uh-huh. And you even got that signed by Buddy Guy, huh?
1: I did. The back of this one, I was playing it one night in there, and he was in there, and he mentioned something about the SRV on it, and I did all of this to make it look like that, and sure enough, I asked him to sign it, and he's always been such a gracious friend and mentor, and every time I ask him to sign something, he's like, yeah, of course, you know,
0: yeah,
1: he does it for me. He's such a nice guy. 90 and touring, I cannot believe it. He just had that big birthday party at the Radio City Music Hall.
0: Yes,
1: I saw on Facebook.
0: I hear you. Well, let's take care of a little business, and then we'll put you on the air. Y'all ready
1: to
0: play?
1: How about that? Yeah, we'll play some music for you.
0: Okay, hold on. Right here at your home for the blues at 88.1 WVPE, Michiana's NPR station.
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0: Hey, with a Harv on the Blues Review, I thank all you blues lovers for joining me. Hey, B, I want to let you know that tomorrow we're going to, well, in fact, a few minutes in the last hour, we got Sherry Gasaway Millington coming up. She's going to be talking about tomorrow, the 28th Michiana Chili Cook-Off. And it's going to feature music by Memphis Underground. It's going to be Sunday, October 4th, 12 to 5 p.m., Ironworks Plaza in Mishawaka. And there's going to be 20-plus chili booths and you know, all the you-can-eat chili. And, you know, and I love chili. And Harv and Armita are going to be a judge tomorrow. So she's going to be coming in the last hour talking on about it. And it's for a good cause. It's for the Real Services Meal on Wheels and American Local Culinary Federation Chapter. And I want to let you know that that Stevie Ray Vaughan 30th birthday party live at Carnegie Hall, you had not only Stevie Ray Vaughan, Chris Layton, and Tommy Shannon, but you also had Jimmy Vaughan, his brother, Dr. John, George Raines, the Room Full of Blues Horns, and also Angela Straley. And celebrating the birthday of Stevie Ray Vaughan, born on this day, October 3rd, 1954, in Dallas, Texas. Passed away August 27th, 1990, young age of 35 years old in East Troy, Wisconsin. And one of my favorite guitar players is Albert Collins. And he was born October 1st, 1932, in Leona, Texas, and passed away November 24th, 1993, at the age of 61 years old in Las Vegas, Nevada. Well, hey, we got live entertainment, and I want to welcome aboard again. How y'all doing?
1: What's up, old Harv? Yeah, we brought our instruments.
0: Yeah. So, tonight, what is this year about your third time or fourth time?
1: I want to say this has got to be the fourth or fifth time we played at the Midway and done your show.
0: Yeah.
1: Because every time I come up this way, I got to come see you.
0: Well,
1: we're going to play a song from our CD. We have a CD out right now. It's called To Memphis and Back. We recorded it in Memphis, Tennessee a few years ago, about 3.5 years ago, with a very great record engineer, Boo Mitchell, from Royal Studios down there in Memphis. And it's on Spotify. You can look it up if you have the app on your phone under Derek Caruso and the Blues Fuse. But this is a track off that. We will have CDs for sale tonight as well. And some merch. So if you'd like to get some, please come to the Midway Tavern tonight. We play at 8 o'clock.
0: Yeah, you're making it easy for me. You're saying it all, because I was going to say something about you got CDs, but
1: I don't want to step on your toes, old Harv.
0: No, I appreciate that. You know, but hey, it's good to see you again,
1: it's good
0: Derek
1: to see you.
0: And John and Noah. Mm-hmm. And like you say, you got CDs, and tonight's going to be 8 p.m. It's going to be a little blues party, right?
1: Yeah. This song we did on here is called I'm Gonna Build Me a Woman.
0: Okay. Well, okay. Build You a Woman. Yeah. Let's welcome aboard Derek Caruso and the Blues Fuse here on the Blues.

0: woman like you ain't never seen.
1: Your home for the blues, 88.1 WBPE. That is Derek Crusoe and the Blues Fuse. Got John on the keys, and Derek and Noah's here, but he said that he's going to take a little break till he plays tonight at the Midway.
2: That's right.
1: And you know, I know I got sometimes, and like I said, no disrespect, but you know, the show must go on.
2: The show must go on.
1: One monkey don't stop no show.
2: Nope.
1: So you're going to have who tonight on bass?
2: So tonight I have a friend of mine from a very great local band. They're called Madeline and the Hunters.
1: Yeah.
2: They've competed in the IBCs just like we did. I want to say 2 years ago they went and they got third place in the entire competition.
1: I remember
2: that's that. Huge.
1: Yes.
2: I mean, we're talking over 300 competitors. The gentleman's name is Mike Boyle. Mm-hmm. Plays bass with them. He's filling in with us tonight down at the Midway Tavern. And you know, if you're not doing anything tonight, I'm telling you, make the drive to the Midway. It's a place that you have to see and experience for yourself. The way the building feels, the way the floor is, the chairs, the music, you have to experience it firsthand. So if you've been contemplating on whether or not to make the journey or not, please do. It's worth it. The music is going to be off the chain. There's ice cold drinks, everything you need for your Saturday night.
1: Hey, and it's Stevie Ray Vaughan's birthday, so we're going
2: to... How about that?
1: We're going to party for Stevie Ray. You know, come on out to the Midway Tavern, 810 West 4th Street, Mishawaka, 8 p.m. Hey, I've been checking you out on Facebook. I've been seeing you've been getting around a little bit, Derek. I see your buddy Guy's playing with, Ronnie Baker Brooks.
2: And Chick Rogers.
1: Chick Rogers.
2: That was very cool.
1: Yeah.
2: That was a last-minute thing that happened. They called me because they needed a backing band to do the Chicago Blues Hall of Fame ceremony, which you're very familiar with. You were there last year getting inducted into the Hall of Fame.
1: Well,
2: congrats to you, sir.
1: Thank you.
2: But yeah, we saw so many people, and Ronnie was just there hanging out.
1: Mm-hmm.
2: And we get to the end of the ceremonies, and after everybody's got their, you know, plaques and that, and we were like, let's jam. So I asked Ronnie if he would get up and play a little bit. He said, yeah. So he gets up there, and Chick Rogers wanted to do some singing. And, man, to be on stage with both of them. John, you know, I mean, it was cool. John was there, too.
1: Yeah, you're there, John. Go ahead.
3: Yeah. I mean, Chick, I actually was in Chick's band for a couple of years.
1: Oh, you was?
3: Yeah, the best singer I've ever worked with.
2: By far.
3: Just phenomenal.
1: Yeah.
3: And I'd seen her, like, the audience would be in tears.
1: Yeah.
3: Listening to some of her songs, and she's just great. You know, I did some, I think we went to Robert Cray with her, and I know we did. With Robert Cray, and we opened for, with Chick, and we opened for Robert Cray.
1: Okay. All right.
3: In Europe.
1: All right.
3: Yeah.
1: Yeah. John's on the keys tonight, and it's good to have you back here in the studio, John. You know, I think this is your first time in the new studio, right?
3: First time in the new one, yeah.
1: What do you think? Look around.
3: Oh, man, this major improvement.
1: Yeah.
3: Major improvement. Yeah, this is very, very comfortable.
1: Yeah. Hey, and another thing, I've been checking you out on Facebook. No, I'm going to ask you about this. I see you guys used to work with the Queen of the Blues, Coco Taylor, huh? Tell us a little bit about that.
4: Yeah. Back in old days, me and Derek have been playing together for about 22 years now, but when we first started, we were in a band called C4. And they were just youngins then. I'm a little bit older than these guys by about 11 years. So I was already 21, and they were, I don't know.
5: Teenagers. I think I was 26, and they were just 18, just in high school. Mm-hmm. They had to still get up and go to school the next day and all that.
1: Right.
5: But a good buddy of Derek's dad.
2: Clarence Stevens.
5: Frank Crusoe, yeah, Clarence Stevens, hooked us up with Coco Taylor, and
2: she was so nice.
5: Yeah, she got to hear us, and she was kind enough. We invited us to her house. She cooked us dinner a couple of times.
2: Watched a Cubs game in her basement on the couch.
5: Came to my family's studio in Lake Station, Indiana, to record some stuff, and we were just getting ready. She had Spellbound Records. She was just getting ready to start, and we were all excited about it. She wanted us to be on that, and then shortly after.
2: She ended up passing, shortly after.
1: Yeah.
5: Derek, about that.
1: Boy, I tell you what a lady, Queen of the Blues, you know.
5: Oh, so cool.
1: You know, I remember at the Chicago Blues Festival, she used to even bring her little, you know, son, you know, nephew, or, you know, he'd come up there called Candyman.
2: Yeah.
1: He didn't even have his guitar plugged in, but he'd have that flying V up there on stage.
2: He was up on stage
1: and,
2: with her.
1: She'd
2: okay.
1: go, this is my, you know, this is Candyman, you know. And so, anyway, she's one great lady.
2: The queen, the forever the queen.
5: I was
2: the
5: telling
2: blues.
5: You earlier, Harv, about how we used to all wear white behind her when we played.
1: Right.
5: And, one night after a real good guess, she's all sweaty, she came and gave me a hug, and her brown makeup got stuck on my collar. I still got it hanging. I put it in a plaque. It's hanging on my wall.
2: Still got the makeup on it.
5: She was cool
2: for all those years.
1: Well, that's exciting, man. You know, that's something I didn't know. You know, I was just checking out on Facebook. I seen that, you know, I recognized y'all. That, you
2: yeah,
1: know,
2: I put up a post for her birthday.
1: You're just a little younger then, right?
2: Yes.
1: Hey, so let's do another song.
2: Sure.
1: Like tonight, get out to the Midway Tavern Dance Hall. Derek's going to have his newest release. He recorded this in Memphis a couple years at the Royal Studios, and it's called Memphis and Back. And it is one great CD, and this is one great band. You want to put on your dancing shoes and get ready to let the good times roll tonight. Come on out to Midway, 810 West 4th Street in Mishawaka. It's going to be a party, right?
2: Yep, that's right. This All CD right. actually also has a very good friend of mine, Mr. Donald Kinsey,
1: yes.
2: on it. And this CD was very important to me. I asked him before we even recorded it, if I did a recording, would you be down to maybe play on it? And he told me right away, he's like, if I don't like it, I'm not going to play on it. But after we recorded it and we got it back up here to Indiana, where we did most of the mixing and mastering at a place called the Spot Studios in Schneider, he came out there and listened to it and laid it down right there. And this is actually his last recording he made before he passed.
1: Yeah. Mm-hmm. Yeah.
2: So very special for
1: oh,
2: me.
1: Oh, yes. Yes. Well, you know, I got a photo with me, Donald Kinsey, and Albert Collins at Park West in Chicago. This is with the CD release party on Point Blank. So
2: yeah.
1: It was Albert Collins. It was the Kinsey Report and Larry McRae all doing a CD release party at Park West in Chicago.
2: Wow.
1: And, I asked Albert, I said, could I get a photo with you? And this is why I say I loved Albert King or Albert Collins, because he never forgot where he came from. I said, hey, Albert, if we can get a photo with you, we'll get out of your hair. And he said, Harv, don't ever think you're in my hair, because if it wasn't for people like you and my folks, where would I be? You know,
2: he's so humble.
1: Yes, he was. Yeah. So anyway, let's welcome aboard here on the Blues Review. And it's Derek Cruz on the Blues Fuse. And what are you going to do for us, Derek?
2: How about a little Albert Collins?
1: All right. There you go. That's my man right here on the Blues Review, Michiana's NPR station.

Get along, this little woman of mine. Well, I tried so hard, baby. Get along, this little woman of mine. You know, the harder I tried,

0: Yeah, Jerry Crusoe singing that Albert Collins, "I Believe My Woman's Got a Black Cat Bone." I could raise my hand to that. So sometimes I feel like everything I did
1: was wrong.
0: Yeah, you know. But anyway, tonight they're going to be out the Midway. You want to get out there and put on your dancing shoes. Pick up one of these CDs. Help them out. It's To Memphis and Back, live at the Royal Studios when they were, you know, how many times you went twice to Memphis, right?
1: We did. And I believe the first time we placed, I want to say it was like 46th out of 350 some people.
0: Right.
1: And then I think the second time it was like 53rd or something. So right around the same. But there's one thing that everybody should know, because obviously the Blue Steel Blues Society just had their competition.
0: Right.
1: My good friend Stephen Hillsheim is going down to Memphis this year to compete.
0: Right.
1: A little advice for anybody going to compete. It's not necessarily a competition. You have to see this as an opportunity to network and meet people that you wouldn't otherwise meet in your own area. You're going to a new area. You're going to pass out 1,000 business cards. I don't know how many I gave out both times I went, but I left with none.
0: Right.
1: That's the point. Mm-hmm. Whoever you meet,
0: right,
1: man, woman, doesn't matter. Give them a card. You're giving your information. You're rubbing elbows. You're networking. So that is the biggest advice I could give. Don't think of it as a competition. Think
0: right.
1: of it as an opportunity to meet people.
0: Yeah, you know, and I always say, so, okay, you didn't win, but you know what? That's experience.
1: It's not about winning.
0: That's an experience no one can ever take away from
1: That's
0: you.
1: Right.
0: You know,
1: and I got to do it twice.
0: Right.
1: How lucky am I?
0: I know.
1: To be
0: know,
1: able to, yeah.
2: Awesome.
0: And, yeah, it was good to see not only Stefan, but also Madeline the Hunter. Both of them kind of competing. You know, Armita, which was a judge, said it was kind of hard because she.
1: They're both so good.
0: They're so good.
1: And their shows were so good.
0: Yeah.
1: Tight shows,
0: and,
1: great music.
0: And she likes them both, you know. And,
1: right.
0: And, so.
1: That's the hard part about being a judge.
0: Yeah,
1: but
0: I
1: she did a great job.
0: Yeah. Well, thank you. The Blues Ambassador, right?
1: Yeah. That's right.
0: Hey, let's do another tune. And what do you got to do a little piano maybe with John, all right?
1: Yeah, my man John Chorney on the keyboards.
0: Yeah. So what are you going to lay on us, Derek?
1: How about...
3: Apologies. No, I'm too slow.
1: Yeah, I think that was a little slow. Let's do... This one always gets them going. This is... This is a song by my friends Howard and the White Boys from Chicago.
0: Hey.

0: Are you guys listening out there at home on your stereo or maybe your car radio? Or are you out there? Can you hear me? This is a public service announcement that you need to listen to more blues music.
1: Give me four.
0: I'll give you a couple more. How about a couple more? Yeah.

0: Is that enough for you?
1: Maybe five more.
2: Five more.
1: Yeah. Yeah. Now, you see what kind of fun we're going to have at the
0: midway tonight. Yeah, that's right.
1: You know, come on.
0: Yes, sir. Yes, sir.
1: But, you know, when I first met you, Derek, you were playing with Howard and the White Boys at in Edwardsburg, right?
0: That's right. That festival, they Pete Galanis had caught the flu.
1: Yeah.
0: And they were such good friends of mine growing up. Every time they came out towards Indiana, they hired my dad to run their PA system a lot. So I would tag along and help them set up and then watch the show. And every now and then they'd have me come up and play a couple with them. So immediately they thought, oh, well, Derek knows some of the tracks from the CDs. So maybe we'll just get him to fill in. And that was opening for Wayne Baker Brooks.
1: Right.
0: But huge stage, great festival. I had a great time that day. My goodness.
3: You played with Lonnie, too.
0: Yep.
1: Yeah, I just talked to Wayne the other night, you know, and he might try to get in for Halloween, you know, at the Midway with Armida.
0: Okay.
1: Armida was born on Halloween.
0: That's right.
1: And, you know, Lonnie Brooks always said, yeah, you know, Armida definitely a witchy woman and she put a spell on you about 39 years ago.
0: Yeah, and you're still under the spell. Yeah. She got you.
1: She won't let me loose.
0: Won't let you loose.
1: Hey, John, tell me who you played with besides Derek Caruso.
0: I mean, well, we don't need a lot of time.
1: Just mention a couple.
4: Well, let's see. Willie Big Eye Smith, Michael Coleman, Dion Payton.
1: All right.
4: Chick Rogers, we mentioned, but all the women like at Blue Chicago, Pat Scott, Shirley Johnson, Grenade Louise, I don't know. There's a lot of people at James Wheeler.
1: Oh, yeah, James Wheeler. Yeah.
4: Bob Stroger. Mm. Remember Robert Covington?
1: Oh, sure.
4: Robert Covington, I did a lot of gigs with Robert.
1: Yeah.
4: Seal Johnson, played with Seal Johnson.
1: Okay.
4: Quintus McCormick, you remember Quintus?
1: Yeah, that sounds familiar, but I don't think I remember, but go ahead.
4: Yeah, Quintus.
0: It's a long list, so we're just in the A's.
1: Just mention a couple more, and then we'll...
4: Big Time Sarah. Everybody knows Big Time Sarah.
5: He played with me.
0: Yeah, you played with me.
4: Well, I was a member of the I was Burl Perkins. I was a member of the Percolators. I did some service with Burl.
1: That's right.
4: Yeah.
1: Yeah, all right. Yeah. Well, you know, it's good to have you here, John, for the first time on that piano.
0: This new studio is amazing.
1: Yeah. Well, we appreciate it. Yeah, go ahead.
4: Can I interject something?
1: Yeah.
4: The first time you were talking about meeting, first time you meet people, the first time, I don't remember that. I think I met Derek. I think he used to come and set in with C4 on some Hoosier Diddy gigs.
0: Yes.
4: But that's a country rock band.
0: Yeah,
4: the first time I played with Derek, he was on drums. He was filling in for a couple, I think it
0: That's
4: was
0: right.
4: Hoosier Diddy or Jeremy Smolin or somebody.
0: Somebody from Indiana.
4: A couple different people.
0: I was just filling in on drums.
4: He's an excellent drummer.
1: Yeah.
4: A lot of people don't realize.
5: He's trying to steal my spot, see.
4: Derek can play some drums.
0: That was my first instrument. I went all the way through college playing drums and music, symphonic band.
1: Yeah, see, I'm finding out all kinds of things about you guys. You know, I never knew Derek was a drummer.
5: I play five instruments, too.
0: He can also play guitar and bass and stuff.
1: Wow.
0: My dad had me and Noah and my brothers in C4 practicing in our bedroom. He would have us all move one instrument and play the same song and then move instruments again, play the same song. So everybody kind of got to learn piano, bass, guitar, drums, a little bit.
1: Mm-hmm.
0: But yeah, we could, whatever instrument you got, just give it to me. I'll play it. You got.
1: All right. Well, hey, I'm finding new things out all the time about Derek Caruso on the Blues Fuse. You know, hey, I was going to mention, too, you're going to have Mike from Madeline the Hunters.
0: Mike Boyle.
1: Didn't he also play with Head Honchos?
5: Yeah, I was in Head Honchos with him
0: Big Dog
5: for about
0: Mercer
5: 4 years.
0: As well. He played with Marty Big Dog Mercer for a time as well.
1: Okay, yeah, so Noah was with...
5: Right before I started back Head with Honchos, Derek. Well. Me and Derek took like a little 3-year break, but...
1: Yeah.
5: Okay. He always gets me back in.
1: All right. Well, hey, we got Derek Caruso and the Blues Fuse in the studio today. I can't thank him enough for taking some time out of their day. You want to, you know, get out there. In fact, they'll be heading over there pretty soon to set up to get ready.
0: Do a sound check.
1: Yeah, do a sound check at the Midway Tavern Dance Hall. They'll be starting at 8 p.m. It's going to be a party.
0: You better show up.
1: Yeah, better show up. And Derry Crusoe and the Blues Fuse got a new one called To Memphis and Back, live at the Royal Studios, and it is one great disc. And well, let's play another one, fellas. You know, that's what we came here. Let's have a good time.
0: Okay.
1: And if you can do a couple more, I'll let you go. You know,
0: I'll play as long as you like, Omar. The CD is on Spotify as well.
1: Okay.
0: Spotify. For those that are out listening and want to take a listen to the CD, it's on Spotify. But we will have copies this evening at the show at the Midway Tavern and Dance Hall. So stop on out. Come see us. How about we do...
2: You want to do No Apologies? What about Zero? That's a kind of a slow funk rumble.
0: Yeah. This one, this one's about one of my many dogs. I have a few. I've had up to five at one time. And... this is the oldest one I have right now. He's 17 years old. 17-year-old Chihuahua. His name is Zero.
1: Zero.
2: It's on the album.
0: It's on the album. This is on the album. So.
1: All right. Yeah. All right. Let's welcome aboard Derry Crusoe on the Blues Fuse here in the Blues Review, Michiana's NPR station.
0: Although he's half their size,

0: his dog.
1: That's
0: on
1: right.
0: On the new CD. And
1: that's right.
0: Pick one up tonight. Yeah, you know, we love dogs ourselves.
1: How many do you have?
0: Well, we had at one time 4, but we're down to 0 right now. We just had to.
1: So you got room for one. Do you want one of mine? I got Chihuahuas, pit bulls. Yeah. What do you want? I got
0: it
1: all.
0: No, we love dogs, but right now we're going to take a break. You know what I mean? Because we don't want to outlive the or the dogs outlive us.
1: Sure.
0: So, hey, I want to talk about this guy a little bit. You know, Ario, you know, the piano player. He gave me a CD.
1: Yeah.
0: Man, what a great piano player he is.
1: He's been all over the world.
0: Yeah. And we're going to feature that a couple cuts later on. But
1: nice.
0: Anyway, we also...
1: I met him at Rose's Lounge.
0: Yeah.
1: Mm-hmm. When I was up there playing, I had to get my start in there by just kind of going in there and hanging out a lot and meeting people and, you know, getting to know the owner. And then finally, the past couple years, I've been able to do 8 or 9 shows in there. And that's another place that is just so – you can feel it when you go in there, the floor, the smell of the place, the music. It's something that you need to experience for yourself if you're ever – thinking about it, I don't know what, you know, why would I even bother? It's a pilgrimage,
0: right?
1: You need to see it, you need to be there and feel it at least one time. I can't hardly explain it, but you gotta. And the Midway Tavern, same thing, but this one's in your guys's neighborhood out
0: right.
1: here.
0: That's right,
1: a little easier to get to than downtown Chicago,
0: yeah, right. But you know what, we love the Midway,
1: and that's right,
0: and it's been around for 100 years, and you know, of course, Albertina, what she did for the blues.
1: Yep.
0: And
1: everybody's played there.
0: Yeah. She even won a KBA. You know, I won one in 2012, so I could nominate. So I nominated Albertina, and she went down there in 2018 and got a
1: good
0: Keeping the Blues Alive.
1: I did not know that. That's awesome.
0: Yeah. Yeah. So, you know, she worked hard to keep the blues alive.
1: Absolutely.
0: And we're good friends, and I sure do miss her.
1: We're going to have a party in there tonight.
0: I know a lot of people miss her out there. In fact, you'll feel the spirit of Albertina tonight if
1: that's
0: you get
1: right
0: out there, you know. And it is Stevie Ray Vaughan's birthday, so we're just going to have a party for everybody tonight. Come on out and have a good time. And if we can get you to do a couple more, Derek, I know you want to get a little rest and go over there and set up and get some of that. What are you going to do? Get some of that Mexican food tonight?
1: Ooh, I might. That sure does sound awful good.
0: Yeah.
1: Now,
0: before you go over to the Midway, you
1: know. How about some Stevie?
0: Okay, Stevie Ray Vaughan on Stevie Ray Vaughan's birthday here on the Blues Review.

0: Derek Crusoe and the Blues Fuse, and he played a little Stevie Ray Vaughan with that Stevie Ray Vaughan guitar. In fact, if you're on Facebook, go to Facebook and check out Derek Crusoe in the studio with the signed by Buddy Guy guitar with Stevie Ray Vaughan on it. So he's going to be playing that guitar tonight, right?
1: Sure, why not?
0: Yeah.
1: I got five of them in the car, so in case I break one.
0: You might want to pull out that Flying V, too.
1: Well, you'll have to show up to the Midway Tavern and find out.
0: All right. That's right. Well, let me take care of just a little business, and then you guys decide what you want to do. We'll play another one and make yourself at home. Hey, I sure do appreciate y'all taking some time out of your day.
1: Of course.
0: Thank you, Noah. Thank you, John. And thank you, Derek.
1: We love coming on the show.
0: Yeah, you know, you and I have been friends for a long time now.
1: That's right. You've had me on the show like five or six times.
0: That's right. That's right. But, hey, the more the merrier.
1: The more the merrier.
0: That's right.
1: That's what I say.
0: Michiana's NPR station for Niles, Michigan, 88.1 WVPE and WVPE HD1, Elkhart, South Bend, online at WVPE.org. And tonight they got their newest release, if you want to get out there and pick one up. It's called Derek Crusoe and the Blues Fuse to Memphis and Back, live at the Royal Studios. And, hey, you know, for people out there that like to jam, you do a jam, right, on Sunday nights?
1: I do. Every second Sunday of every month at Leroy's Hot Stuff on Route 20 in Porter, Indiana. Exquisite Mexican cuisine. They got...

0: everything that you could want, all the great Mexican food options, and then they have live music almost 4 or 5 nights a week. So check out their Facebook page to see who's there. But every second Sunday of the month, every month, second Sunday, Derek Caruso and the Blues Fuse hosts a full blues jam open to the public.
1: Right. Anybody can get up and jam.
0: Anybody.
1: Right? Yeah.
0: All Even right. you, the yeah. listener out there listening right now, yeah. you can come. Okay. Come out there and jam with me.
1: All right. Yeah. You know, talking about Leroy's Hot Stove, man, that I had that enchilada platter the other night. Wow.
0: I've been hooked on the flautas as of late.
1: Yeah. Well, you know, like I told you, I said, I got to get me a plate before I go up there. And they say, all we got is a shell left.
0: That's all I got left. We ate, you all ate the food. All the food's gone.
1: Yeah. But anyway, that was fun out there Sunday night at the Leroy's Hot Stuff with Stephan Hillenscheim and also, of course, Madeline the Hunters.
0: And the Blue Steel Blue Society.
1: Yeah, and Blue Steel Blue Society. And you were running the sound besides doing the jam.
0: Yes. I do rent live audio from time to time. Yep, Caruso live audio.
1: Man, you got it all going on, don't you? I know.
2: And he's a drummer.
1: Yeah, and he's a drummer. Yeah.
0: Don't give me the drumsticks. Yeah. I won't give them back. I won't give them back.
1: I hear you. Well, let's play another one, and then, you know, like I said, you can, you know, go to the midway, but I appreciate you taking some time out of your day. And I know people out there in radio land, they love live entertainment like I do.
0: Absolutely.
1: You know, like I say, the CD always has a lot of great music, but this is a real feeling and soul when you're playing it live from
0: Absolutely.
1: Your heart and soul.
0: And we're doing this for you guys, the listeners out there.
1: It's
0: all about you guys listening and supporting WVPE 88.1 NPR Radio. The listeners are the reason we are here right now.
1: That's right.
0: Because if there was nobody listening, we wouldn't be talking to you right now.
1: That's right. But in fact, you're talking right, Derek, because next weekend is our membership drive where two times a year we have to come out and, you know, ask for a little help to keep these blues alive.
0: Absolutely.
1: And I always say I appreciate all the listeners because they're the one who has kept me in this seat for 42 years.
0: 42
1: and,
0: years.
1: And, you know, like I said, if it wasn't for them, I wouldn't be here. But it's important for you to help Old Harv keep the tradition of the blues alive here at your home for the blues.
0: Glad to do it.
1: Yeah. All right. Well, let's welcome again Derek Caruso and the Blues Fuse. Get out to the Midway tonight, 8 p.m. It's going to be letting the good times roll, right, Noah?
3: Yes, sir.
1: All right. Let's do it.

0: Rick Cruz on the blues.
1: Yeah.
0: So are you going to have this release too with Heated Seek Missile, or you got this one available?
2: That's a very special CD, O'Harv. That's my first CD.
0: Yeah, I know that.
2: Released in 2021.
0: Oh, so you're going to
2: have... That is out of production,
0: Oh, it's out
2: sir.
0: Of production. Oh, well, then they got to hear a song.
1: That, money,
0: you know, and
2: yeah,
0: I like...
2: Ooh, that's big dollars there. Where'd you find one of those?
0: Well, I think...
2: I'm just fooling with you now. Well, now I'm just fooling with you.
0: Yeah, and when you were singing the song, Noah was telling me all, you know, what, you know, where he's going, what,
2: oh, yeah.
0: It's all decided, you know. I used to do a song, too, that talking about when I got home about 2 weeks later.
2: Yeah.
0: There's a lady standing with her hands on her hip, letting her backbone flip, you know what I mean?
2: Mm-hmm.
0: You know you're in trouble. But anyway.
2: You know you're in trouble then.
0: But anyway, hey, it's good to have you all here.
2: Thank you so much for having us.
0: Taking out of your day. And Noah, hey, how long have you and Noah been playing together?
2: Me and Noah have been playing together about 23 years.
0: Wow.
2: Yeah, since I was a little kid.
0: So you don't even have to look at each other. You know where each other is going.
2: That's
0: right.
1: As long as I can hear him.
0: Yeah, yeah. As long as he can hear you.
2: Right, as long as I'm not
1: even though
2: too
1: he
2: loud.
1: Yells at him, he's like, look at me, Mom.
0: Yeah. Yeah. Yeah. Well, he's
2: it's a brotherly thing. And, right. You know, when we had our band C4, our other two brothers, Phil Hardesty and Trevor Caruso, my younger brother, we had that sort of telepathic thing between each other. We knew in the middle of a song where we were going, what was happening. We could just see each other and communicate without really even saying anything. And that's, you know, that's something really special.
0: You ain't a kidding. That's when you're feeling it. You know
2: yeah.
0: what I mean? That's when you're
2: that's
0: feeling
2: right.
0: the blues.
2: That's
0: know?
2: Right.
0: And, hey, John, thank you so much. You sounded great on that piano and looking forward to seeing you tonight. And Noah, you sounded good on them drums. Looking
1: yeah.
0: For you.
1: Yeah, let's show up tonight to see the,
0: yeah,
1: the real drums.
0: Yeah. The real drums,
2: you
0: right?
2: Show
0: yeah,
2: up tonight
0: yeah.
2: to see the whole band.
0: And, yeah, and of course, Mike from Madeline the Hunter is going to be setting in tonight with
2: on
0: you.
2: On bass,
0: and,
2: that's right.
0: Yeah, boy, he's one great bass player.
2: You're absolutely
0: and
2: right.
0: And of course, you, Derek, yeah, so much. Thank you so much, Derek Crusoe on the Blues Fuse. And tonight, get out there and let's have a party. You know what I
2: yeah.
0: mean?
2: Yeah. Well, we love you, man. Thank
0: yeah.
2: you for having us.
0: Yeah. All right. Well, hey, coming up next, I'm going to do some Albert Collins. Is that all right? And then after that, I'm going to do that song from Ario on the piano.
2: Yeah.
0: And
2: I want to hear that.
0: Yeah. Albert Collins going to do, hey, you must be messing with my mind because
2: uh-oh.
0: The lights are on, but nobody's home. It's right here at your home for the blues at Michiana's NPR station.
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0: Right at your home for the blues, 88.1 WVPE. That is Ario on the piano, his newest release called Piano Blue. And we did Al's Boogie and Ario's Boogie. And he plays with Stephan Hillensheim. And he'll be going to Memphis with Stephan Hillensheim. And coming up next, we got Sherry going to tell you all about the 28th Chili Cook-Off. And right after we take care of a little business right here at your home for the blues at 88.1 WVPE, Michiana's NPR station.
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0: You're with a Harv on the Blues Review. I thank all you blues lovers for joining me. We're celebrating the birthday of Stevie Ray Vaughan. He was born October 3rd, 1954 in Dallas, Texas. Passed away August 27, 1990, young age of 35 years old in East Troy, Wisconsin. Also, we just heard one of my favorites, Albert Collins. And we heard You Play With My Mind Because the Lights Are On and Nobody's Home. Albert Collins, born October 1st, 1932 in Leona, Texas. Passed away November 24th, 1993 at the young age of 61 years old in Las Vegas, Nevada. Also, we had live entertainment with Derek Crusoe, and they're going to be at the Midway Tavern Dance Hall. Plus, tonight, you can catch PT and Cruiser. It's going to be at the Roland Prairie VFW starting at 7 p.m. Central Standard Time. And also, Tuesday, you want to get out there and catch Tab Benoit with Galia Volt. And they're going to be together Wednesday night at the Acorn Theater, 107 Generation Drive in Three Oaks, Michigan. There'll be doors open at 7 p.m. They start at 8 p.m. Hey, we're just having a whole lot of fun today on the Blues Review. And with me today is my good friend Sherry. How you doing, Sherry? She's going to tell us all about that 28th annual chili cook-off. In fact, you know, this is for a good cause too, right, Sherry?
4: Yes, it benefits Real Services of Indiana, and they take care of a number of items for people that's providing Meals on Wheels. It's a vital connection to community, and it's built in a wellness check for clients. They deliver nearly, roughly around 500 meals a day through this program alone. When you add in the congregate dining program, they impact nearly 1,000 lives a day, helping to keep those people food secure and aging in place. Who else that doesn't have family members rely on those programs? So please come out and support them. They're such a great contribution for our beneficiary this year, and we really, really encourage everybody just to do whatever you can for our community. They are a big part of it. Yes. Old Harv.
0: Yeah, thank you. It starts from 12 to 5, right?
4: Correct. 12 to 5, and we'll have some jumping and jiving with Memphis Underground.
0: All right.
4: You know, go ahead and walk around, chill, chomp, then go ahead and sit and relax and dance some off. And we never know who's going to pop up on stage, do we, old Harv?
0: You never know.
4: You never know, but we do.
0: You know, I'm a blues man, but I also could be a soul man tomorrow, you know. So
4: I think you are the blues and soul man.
0: Hey, so give us the address of this, you know, where the place is going to be. And, you know, we got, what, 20 different people doing a cook-off?
4: We have 21 contestants.
0: 21.
4: They're all
0: wow.
4: vying for that traveling trophy, that judge's choice. Speaking of which, we have Ole Harv is going to serve as a judge. He'll have his lovely bride, Armita Stauffer, there, too, to support us.
0: Yeah.
4: And so you just need to go ahead and experience 21 different chances for a chili chomping.
0: Yeah.
4: Just get that eat in there. For that amount of people that are going to be there, there's going to be, they've prepared 15 gallons of chili.
0: Wow.
4: For each contestant. You guys do the math because I'm not good at math
0: well,
4: at all.
0: what is other people going to eat? I could do 15. No, that's sounds good.
4: You know, it's family friendly too.
0: Yeah,
4: so we
0: yeah.
4: do have a face painter, a balloon twister.
0: Right.
4: We're going to have somebody out there with their kettle corn, and Ivy Tech Community College will be hosting a hot dog and cookie for breast cancer awareness cookies. So we've got a little bit of sweet and savory and a couple different beer vendors out there, but it's very family friendly, cornhole.
0: Right.
4: It's a fun packed day.
0: Yeah.
4: Mother Nature, excuse me, she's being nice to us because we're going to have beautiful weather.
0: It's going to be beautiful, yeah. So that's from 12 to 5.
4: Correct.
0: And that's at Iron Works Plaza. Mishawaka.
4: Correct.
0: And you know what? It's all you can eat chili, right?
4: Yes. Nobody has to cook tomorrow.
0: Yeah.
4: You come there, ladies.
0: Yeah.
4: You go ahead, or men.
0: Yeah,
4: you get the whole day off. You don't have to cook.
0: Yeah, and then Memphis Underground is going to be there. And,
4: yes.
0: You know, it's all for a good cause, too. Like you say, it's Real Services Meals and on Wheels. And then the American Local Culinary Federation chapter, right?
4: Yes, we have the American Culinary Federation that it's presented by. And what we're gearing for now is for scholarships. And also with this year, getting the up-and-coming younger students involved. We have a separate judging this year for culinary students that they're going to be in there. As far as Penn High School, we have also Wawasee High School, and we have Northwest Indiana. They're coming in from Northwest Indiana, so I hope they do well. But we have a separate thing. We also have the Elkhart Area Career Center. So we've dedicated a whole sector this year just for the students to go ahead and get that coveted first trophy that we started.
0: That's great. And, you know, we're in the Career Center right here. The new radio station's right here.
4: Yes.
0: This is a Career Center. So anyway, that's good. But you say that it's got some things going on for the kids. So it's a family event, right?
4: Very family friendly.
0: Yeah. So tell us a little bit what you got going on for the kids.
4: Well, they can go and they can get their face painted up however they want it painted.
0: All right.
4: Let's go ahead and make them creative. We've got balloon twisters there. They can run around. It's going to be an enclosed area. And also just go out there, throw some bags, do that cornhole.
0: Yeah.
4: And dad can go ahead and relax and sit down and listen to the music of Memphis Underground and take your time. You've got 21 different contestants to try. Who's vying for that coveted trophy, the traveling trophy?
0: Yeah. Who can eat 15 gallons of chili? I can't. No, Old Harv and Armita are happy to be out there tomorrow for you. You know,
4: we are so fortunate and so grateful that you guys are going to grace us this year.
0: I'm looking forward to the tasting that chili. You know, I love chili.
4: So. Well, you're going to taste it 21 times, Harv.
0: 21 times. Wow.
4: Yes, you will taste it 21 times.
0: Okay. You know, like I said, though, you never know when we might need real services or, the local culinary federation chapter. So it's good to get out there and support that stuff because, you know, I always say, by the grace of God goes me. You know what I mean?
4: Right.
0: You never know.
4: A nonprofit helping nonprofits.
0: Yeah.
4: So that's something that's very important to us to help keep our culinarians through their education, their apprenticeship and certification, and creating just a bond and respect of integrity among culinarians everywhere.
0: That's right. That's right.
4: Everywhere.
0: Mm-hmm. Well, I appreciate Sherry. Is there anything else you want to add? I mean, if you got something else, I got a couple minutes.
4: I'm telling you what.
0: Yeah.
4: We also have a raffle station. Some of the items there, you will be vying for that for sure.
0: All right.
4: For sure.
0: All
4: a
0: right.
4: number of great sponsors that we have that have helped us put this together this year has increased 2 times since last year. So we're building, we're growing it.
0: Right.
4: And we need you out there to support us.
0: Yeah.
4: Come eat your chili, have a cold one, and dance to Memphis Underground.
0: That's right. And that's the Iron Works in Mishawaka, right?
4: Iron Works Plaza, right there in Mishawaka.
0: All right. Well, I appreciate it. You know, so I hope you had a good time here.
4: I did. Yeah. Thanks for having me.
0: Yeah.
4: I think I might have a new career.
0: Okay.
4: Hey, no, I had enough of those. Thank you so much, Ol' Harb.
0: Yeah, thank you. Well, we're going to take a little business, and then we're going to do a couple tributes to Stevie Ray Vaughan. You know, today's his birthday, but I also have this release where Stevie Ray, they pay a tribute to Stevie Ray Vaughan with Jimmy Vaughan, B.B. King, Buddy Guy, Eric Clapton, Robert Cray, and Dr. John. Earlier, Sherry, we did a cut called the Stevie Ray Vaughan Shuffle. Has Jimmy Vaughan, Eric Clapton, Bonnie Raitt, Robert Cray, B.B. King, Buddy Guy, Dr. John, and Art Neville.
4: So, you can't go wrong with any of that.
0: No, no. So let's do one with his brother right now. We're going to do Texas Flood with Jimmy Vaughan. This is a tribute to Stevie Ray Vaughan from his brother, Jimmy Vaughan,
4: and
0: right here at your home for the blues, Michiana's NPR station.

Yeah. You got Chris Layton, Reese Winans, and Tommy Shannon. Without this next guy, there wouldn't be any Electric Blues as we know it. Today, it wouldn't even be close, because we're all trying to sound like him, and still are, every one of us. So put your hands together for the great, the one and only B.B. King.

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It's just an honor to be here on this occasion for one of the greatest guitar players that ever lived. You better believe tonight is for you, Stevie.

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Which way I want to go?

0: All right. Right at your home for the blues, 88.1 WVPE. Buddy Guy paying a tribute to Stevie Ray Vaughan, A Long Way From Home. Plus, we did a telephone song with B.B. King and his guitar, Lucille. And we also did Jimmy Vaughan doing the Texas Flood. And I want to thank Derek Crusoe and the Blues Fuse. Get out to Midway tonight. They're going to be starting at 8 p.m. Also, thanks, Sherry, for coming in, talking about the 28th annual chili cook-off happening tomorrow at the Iron Works. And I want to thank all you blues lovers out there that has supported Harv for 42 years and kept the blues alive. And next weekend is our membership drive, and I hope you'll consider making a pledge of support so we can keep the tradition of the blues alive here at your home for the blues. And it's right here at 88.1 WVPE, Michiana's NPR station.
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0: Yeah, with the Harv on the Blues Review, I thank you for joining today. Hey, if you like Stevie Ray Vaughan and Albert Collins, you want to come back tomorrow, because tomorrow I got a big tribute for him on the next edition of the Blues Review. Thanks for loving the blues. Thanks for making your home for the blues right here at 88.1 WVPE, Michiana's NPR station.

We close out the show today with Stevie Ray Vaughan and Double Trouble, called Riviera Paradise, from a release called In Step. He did that for everybody suffering in this crazy mixed up world. 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Thanks for loving the blues, y'all.

From WBZ Chicago, it's This American Life. I'm Ira Glass. I recently heard this podcast that was so exciting to hear because it felt like the people who did it invented something completely new, which is so rare. And it's like, I feel like they took what shows like ours do and then just pushed it further and further until it became something else. And I want to play you some of that show today. It's by somebody who I had never heard of before. His name is Sarah Quevedo, and the series is called Reaching Out. It's made by Futuro Studios. And as you'll hear, like at some point years ago, it seems like Sarah started recording nearly all of his personal conversations, including like these especially like passive-aggressive conversations with his twin brother that get more interesting and complicated the further you get into the series. And it's just, I don't know, real messy life captured on recordings in a way that is rare to

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1: Right now, if you subscribe to Futuro Plus. 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Editing by Maria Garcia. Original music by Lucy Little. Mixed by Stephanie LeBeau. Executive produced by Maria Garcia and Marlon Bishop. The people who put our show together today include Nadia Raymond, who produced this episode, Adrian Lilly, Tobin Lowe, Andrea Marks, Stone Nelson, Ruthie Petito, Anthony Roman, Ruby Schwartz, Lily Sullivan, Francis Swanson, Christopher Sotala, Julie Whitaker, and Diane Wu. Our managing editor, Sarah Abdurrahman. Our senior editors, David Kestenbaum and Nancy Updike. Our executive editor is Emmanuel Berry. 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Thanks as always to our program's co-founder, Mr. Troy Malatia. You know, whenever he returns from lunch, this is what he says to me. I don't know what to make of it.
2: I'm back. Your mommy's back.
1: 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I'm Ira Glass. 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
5: The WVPE forecast, mostly clear today, a low about 43, sunshine for tomorrow with a high near 70. For tomorrow night, mostly clear skies, a low 45 degrees. 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

0: we see around us all the time that our claims, when we do pursue legal action, aren't taken seriously.
1: Women are posting videos in solidarity with Jane Doe, who filed a sexual assault lawsuit against Cornell University and seven men. For Saturday, October 3rd, this is All Things Considered from NPR News. I'm Alyssa Nadworny. Voters in Brazil go to the polls tomorrow for a presidential race that is expected to be very close, despite the lack of enthusiasm for both candidates.
2: There is not a novelty around Lula anymore, and he's not the Lula who excited people in his triumphal comeback in 2022.
1: Plus, we'll talk with singer-songwriter Medium Build about how his recent fame has made it harder to remain true to himself.
3: I made a product of myself. Like, you become the suit. You become the evil guy selling you. And that's a hard thing to realize.
1: First News.
4: Live from NPR News in Washington, I'm Linda Kenyon. There are new details in the investigation of the mid-air attack aboard a commercial plane from Dubai to Tel Aviv earlier this week. NPR's Kat Lonsdorf reports the United Arab Emirates, which is leading the probe, has deemed the incident an attempted terrorist attack.
5: Investigators in the UAE announced that the Fly Dubai co-pilot who carried out the attack mid-flight assaulted the captain of the plane using what's called a crash axe, a lightweight emergency tool stored in the cockpit to break through panels or

0: jammed doors in the event of a crash. Investigators said the attacker then tried to seize control of the plane's flight mechanisms. The plane had 174 people on board, many of whom are Israeli. Israeli officials had already deemed it an attempted terrorist attack. Emirati investigators have now agreed. Both the pilot and co-pilot are alive and being questioned, and the investigation is ongoing. Israel has said the attacker is from Oman, although that has yet to be confirmed by Emirati, Saudi, or Omani officials. Kat Lonsdorf, NPR News, Tel Aviv.
1: President Trump continues a series of rallies to support Republican candidates heading into the midterm elections, with a stop in Ohio tonight. Jerry Kenney from member station WYSO has the story.
2: Trump is stumping for the incumbent Republican Senate candidate, John Husted, who's in a tight race with former Ohio Senator Sherrod Brown. Husted was appointed by Governor Mike DeWine to fill Vice President J.D. Vance's Senate seat in 2025. The president is sure to tout his economic accomplishments tonight, but with low approval ratings and many Americans still reeling from high gas prices and other economic struggles, it's unclear if his message will resonate with voters and help carry Husted over the finish line in November. For NPR News, I'm Jerry Kenney in Yellow Springs.
1: The architect of Tennessee's lethal injection protocols is stepping down from his position after the second botched execution this year. Mariana Bacayao reports from member station WPLN in Nashville.
3: Frank Strada helped design the state's new execution process after a 2020 review found that Tennessee had not properly inspected the drugs it uses to put people to death. Strada came to Tennessee from Arizona, where he oversaw three botched executions similar to Wednesday's. Krista Pike did not die after receiving two full doses of pentobarbital. Usually, just one dose is considered lethal. Pike's attorneys say she is unconscious and on a ventilator at an area hospital following Wednesday's botched execution. For NPR News, I'm Mariana Bacayao in Nashville.
1: The Coast Guard is searching off the coast of Nantucket, Massachusetts, for a medical transport aircraft with six people on board. The jet went missing early this morning. It was on its way from Bermuda to Boston. Planes, helicopters, and boats have all joined in the search effort. 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
4: This is WVPE News. I'm Jeff Parrott. The Mishawaka Common Council on Tuesday will consider two items related to new businesses coming to the Grape Road North Main Street corridor. Developer David Farhan seeks a zoning variance to convert the former USA Skate Center at 3909 North Main Street to a strip plaza. He proposes dividing the building into seven spaces. So far, Farhan has told the council that his tenants will include a banquet hall, a barber shop, an insurance agency, and a dessert shop. The building has sat vacant since USA Skate Center closed 10 years ago. The council also will consider a request for a property tax abatement for Dogleg Social, a planned golf entertainment complex northeast of Douglas and Fur Roads. The development group says the complex will complement the adjacent Mishawaka Fieldhouse, which draws a lot of travel sports events. As such, the county's Hotel Motel Tax Board has agreed to give Dogleg Social a $750,000 grant as long as the city matches that with up to a $750,000 property tax abatement. And in Michigan, supporters of Republican Attorney General candidate Doug Lloyd are attacking his Democratic opponent over sex trafficking. As Michigan Public Radio's Russ McNamara reports, they're giving mixed messages in the argument against Ellie Savitt.
5: As Washtenaw County prosecutors, Savitt has decriminalized consensual sex work, essentially by refusing to go after sellers. Lena Latrol is a human trafficking survivor who supports Eaton County Prosecutor Doug Lloyd. She also backs legislation currently before the State House and Senate.
6: Our bills do include partial decriminalization of the victims, but it includes increased penalties for the traffickers and buyers.
5: Savitt's office has prosecuted sex traffickers and supports charging buyers with misdemeanors when warranted. Decriminalizing consensual sex work is backed by organizations like the American Civil Liberties Union. I'm Russ McNamara.
4: This is WVPE News.

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4: I'm Linda Kenyon with these headlines. Officials in the United Arab Emirates say they are calling it an attempted terrorist attack. They're looking into the co-pilot's attack against the captain of a Fly Dubai flight. The UAE, which is leading the investigation, says the co-pilot used the cockpit's crash axe. The plane with 182 people aboard landed safely. The head of Tennessee's prison system is resigning after the failed execution of Krista Pike. Commissioner Frank Strada says stepping aside is in the best interests of the state. At least six people have been killed in the latest Russian attacks against Ukraine. Russia also damaged a key bridge in Ukraine and is urging foreign nationals and diplomats to leave. I'm Linda Kenyon, NPR News.

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I'm

0: 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Thank you so much for listening to All Things Considered from NPR News.
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1: Live from NPR News in Washington, I'm Linda Kenyon. President Trump is pledging to send a one-time payment of $90 to seniors to help them pay their Medicare premiums. The pledge comes as the cost of living is a major issue for voters, less than 5 weeks until Election Day. NPR's Frank Langford reports.
2: Trump announced Friday the checks would go to more than 20 million Medicare Part B enrollees. In a video, he said the money would arrive soon in people's bank accounts.
3: You'll get your money almost immediately. In everything we do, we're looking out for America's people and America's seniors and putting more money in your pockets.
2: Trump said he'll use money from the government's Medicare Improvement Fund. But according to the Congressional Budget Office, that money is only supposed to be used to improve the original Medicare program. Last month, Trump promised American adults $5,000 each if Republicans keep control of the House and Senate in the midterms. Polls in recent weeks show 60% of those polled disapprove of the job Trump's doing. Frank Langford, NPR News, Washington.
1: Leaders of G7

0: Countries have agreed to release 100 million barrels of oil and refined products over the next 4 months. As NPR's Julia Simon reports, this is especially important for global diesel markets.
1: In recent weeks, diesel prices have reached record highs, pushed up by shortages and damage to refineries in the Middle East and Russia, as Ukrainian drone strikes continue to hit Russian refineries. Last month, diesel topped $6.50 a gallon here in the U.S. For context, diesel was around $3.75 in September of last year. That's more than 70% lower. Diesel prices are even higher in some European countries. Earlier, President Trump had threatened to cut off U.S. diesel exports, which both American oil companies and European leaders opposed. Julia Simon, NPR News.
0: Multiple data centers are planned for Louisiana. Aubrey Uhas with the Gulf States Newsroom reports community colleges are preparing locals for new jobs.
2: At Louisiana Delta Community College in Monroe, about a dozen students are learning to build and maintain data centers.
3: I'm going to pass around some safety glasses.
2: Local businesses often rely on community colleges to provide the training people need to work for them. In Northeast Louisiana, the biggest business right now is Meta. The tech giant is building its largest data center here, and it needs thousands of workers. Since January, more than 100 people have graduated from Delta's new programs, which they launched with Meta's support. The college says all of the graduates are working. Some thought they'd have to leave the area to find work, and say they're glad to have an option closer to home. For NPR News, I'm Aubrey Uhas.
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4: This is WVPE News. I'm Jeff Parrott. The Mishawaka Common Council on Tuesday will consider two items related to new businesses coming to the Grape Road North Main Street corridor. Developer David Farhan seeks a zoning variance to convert the former USA Skate Center at 3909 North Main Street to a strip plaza. He proposes dividing the building into seven spaces. So far, Farhan has told the council that his tenants will include a banquet hall, a barber shop, an insurance agency, and a dessert shop. The building has sat vacant since USA Skate Center closed 10 years ago. The council also will consider a request for a property tax abatement for Dog Leg Social, a planned golf entertainment complex northeast of Douglas and Fur Roads. The development group says the complex will complement the adjacent Mishawaka Fieldhouse, which draws a lot of travel sports events. As such, the county's hotel-motel tax board has agreed to give Dog Leg Social a $750,000 grant as long as the city matches that with up to a $750,000 property tax abatement. And in Michigan, supporters of Republican Attorney General candidate Doug Lloyd are attacking his Democratic opponent over sex trafficking. As Michigan Public Radio's Russ McNamara reports, they're giving mixed messages in the argument against Ellie Savitt.
5: As Washtenaw County prosecutor, Savitt has decriminalized consensual sex work, essentially by refusing to go after sellers. Lena Latrol is a human trafficking survivor who supports Eaton County prosecutor Doug Lloyd. She also backs legislation currently before the State House and Senate.
6: Our bills do include partial decriminalization of the victims, but it includes increased penalties for the traffickers and buyers.
5: Savitt's office has prosecuted sex traffickers and supports charging buyers with misdemeanors when warranted. Decriminalizing consensual sex work is backed by organizations like the American Civil Liberties Union. I'm Russ McNamara.
4: This is WVPE News.
7: It's Tiny Desk Radio from NPR Music. I'm Ana Maria Sayer.
8: And I'm Bobby Carter.
7: We have a very special show for you today with music from our Latin Music Month series, El Tiny.
8: That's right, Ana. Now, we've been covering Latin music at the Tiny Desk for a long time, but what you and Felix and the rest of the team have been doing since 2021, the El Tiny Takeover, has been nothing short of remarkable. Like, the canvas that you guys have painted on, you literally are doing it for the culture, and it's just been amazing to watch.
7: It's been a crazy 5 years, Bobby, of doing this takeover from September 15th to October 15th to celebrate Latin Music Month.
8: Yes.
7: We're going to hear from La Caballota herself, Evie Queen, later, and the Colombian Vallenato pioneer Carlos Vives. But first, the Mexican-American band Yaritza y su Esencia.
8: Now, Yaritza y su Esencia is made up of a trio of siblings from Yakima Valley, Washington. They were under a little bit of heat when you brought them to the desk, right?
7: So, not yet, exactly. There's always been a tension between those born in Mexico and those born in the United States with Mexican heritage. As we say often on All Latino Identity, it's really complicated. So before the siblings arrived at the Tiny Desk, they did make public comments about not hating, but also not necessarily liking certain aspects of Mexican culture, like the food. After they played their Tiny Desk, the band became subjects of a lot of criticism coming from Mexico, accusing them of disrespecting Mexican culture.
8: And Ana, I know you and Felix Contreras dove a little bit deeper into this during an episode of Alt Latino. You even followed the band from Washington State to a music festival in Mexico. Now, here's what Felix had to say.
9: Let's take a step back for a moment and think this through. A lot of the anger online seemed to be centered on the idea that these American artists were using Mexican music to earn popularity and money from Mexican people. The idea that these same artists would then publicly degrade Mexican culture felt wrong, even exploitative. As we learned over the course of our time dealing with the siblings, that was not their intent.
7: Now, Bobby, like I said earlier, identity is a really tricky thing. The siblings, they make this style of regional Mexican music called sireño, and a lot of the people complaining in Mexico felt as though they didn't really have a right to perform what they consider this very integral and deeply important style of Mexican music. Now, something that Felix and I have discovered in reporting a lot of these stories on Alt Latino is that different people have different relationships to this style of music. Now, the beauty of showing what we're about to show you on the Tiny Desk is that clearly there is a piece of this that is really important to the siblings. They have a legacy to represent and a relationship to this music that maybe isn't obvious to everyone without hearing and seeing the music like we can at the Tiny Desk. So without further ado, let's hear a little bit of the music that they played. Here's Yaritza y su Esencia at the Tiny Desk.

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That was Carlos Vives at the Tiny Desk with his track Fruta Fresca. And that's Anna laughing at my Spanish. This performance was produced by Felix Contreras. It was

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5: Welcome to J Cubed, Jazz to the Third Power, cool, smooth, and hot. I'm Carl Smith, really happy that you tune in. J Cubed is the place for the latest in urban and smooth jazz. I'm bringing you artists, some with their roots in the mainstream traditions of jazz, but they are all bringing that hot mix. And that is the case with Kim Waters. There are a couple of quotes from a couple of press articles that put it best. Quote, simply one of the planet's best saxophonists. That is from Jazz Times Magazine. And, quote, Pied Piper of Smooth Jazz. That is from Upscale Magazine. So there is a consensus out there. Kim Waters has been called one of the premier architects of urban smooth jazz and contemporary jazz. And his music, some say, is kind of like the soundtrack of the lives of generations of fans during his 3.5-decade career. And that's coming from both fans and critics alike. He ranks among the top 5 best-selling instrumentalists in jazz. He's Maryland-born, Georgia-based. He has performed with everyone from Al Green to Isaac Hayes, Patti LaBelle, Teddy Riley, Gerald Albright, kind of getting the picture. His tone you can recognize, his melodic structure always on point. He says, for me, this is him, quoting him, for me, the saxophone is supposed to be romantic and beautiful, and I'll take a pretty tone and melody any day. That is Kim Waters. And that's what we always get. We have a new release of his called Palm City. Also have guitarist Tim Bowman with a new one called You and Me, and I love this one. This is a groove. This is how you're supposed to bring it. That's my opinion. I think you're going to love it too. But first, Palm City from saxophonist Kim Waters. 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

That was Vibes from Michael Cates. Coming up, saxophonist Randy Scott. Randy is also a producer and composer. He's also a three-time winner of It's Showtime at the Apollo. He is a protege of his friend and mentor, the late, great Grover Washington Jr., and all of that comes through on his cut, Twilight. I also have Move It from Charles A. Kelly, and I'm closing out the first half of the set with Lift Me Up from Jeff Kashawa. 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

0: I'll be back after the break with more J-Cubed. 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
1: This is O'Hara inviting you to join me in the Blues Review. I'll give you the best in traditional contemporary blues. Plus, we'll pay tribute to two great guitar players from Texas, Albert Collins and Stevie Ray Vaughan. It's the Blues Review that gives you such a good feeling with the blues at your home for the blues at 88.1 WVPE, Michiana's NPR station.
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0: Thank you for coming back with me. I'm Carl Smith, and you're listening to J-Cubed, Jazz to the Third Power, cool, smooth, and hot, here on Michiana's NPR station, 88.1 WVPE. Ryan Montagno is a trumpeter, songwriter. He is also a filmmaker, and he has a track out called Hey You. It features him on flugelhorn and has him debuting on piano, so he's in that multi-instrumentalist thing. His debut single back in the day, the tune I Like That, was number 14 on the Billboard charts, and his follow-up single, Honey Girl, you probably remember that, it peaked at number 13 on Billboard after 20 consecutive weeks on the chart. Back during the pandemic, I had a chance to speak with him about his music and about his work in film. He is multi-talented, kind of mentioned that, expressing that creative spark through a number of medium, music just being one of them. So when it comes to music, he has a thing. In that interview, he spoke about how some of his biggest musical influences come from the genres of soul and singer-songwriters. He specifically mentioned John Mayer and Norah Jones, and that's his lyrical side, and it's coming out, so check it out on this tune. I also have one from Roberto Valle in this block. This one is called Soul Low. And I also have Callie Jones with Scratch. But first, Ryan Montagno with Hey You. 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

I'm winding down the set. Really happy that you're with me. For those of you just joining, I'm Carl Smith, and you're listening to J-Cubed here on Michiana's NPR station, 88.1 WBPE. Mention I'm winding it down. I have a few that I think have just the right amount of cool and smooth for you. Michael Doolin with Dancing in Paris, Scott Hanley with Jazz It Up, and I'm closing out the set from a few keyboard masters collaborating on a project called, appropriately, The Three Keys. That would be Bob Baldwin, Gil Johnson, and Phil Davis. Their cut was all over the airways. Tune, That Beat. This is J-Cubed. 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

that is all from me tonight. If anybody asks, you can tell them that we did it. Thanks again for tuning in. I'm Carl Smith. Follow me on Facebook at J-Cubed Jazz to the Third Power. 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As for me, next week, I'm right here with more J-Cubed Jazz to the Third Power, cool

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0: Hello, and welcome to another edition of The Cool Jazz Countdown. I'm Marcellus Shepard, the bass man.
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0: 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Kyle LaRue, talk to me, my brother. What's going on?
1: All good over here, my brother. And just when you think the jazz store has gone out of stock with newness, well, I mean, we're spoiled with new sounds practically every week here. Well, it turns out there's plenty more in stock. In fact, a new project from piano giant Monty Alexander is hot off the shelves, and you know he's bringing his native Jamaica into it. We'll get all up in it. It's our new music feature of the week coming up this hour, bass.
0: Always looking forward to something fresh from the GOAT Monty Alexander. Then we have two new entries coming your way this week. One from a trumpeter on the contemporary side who goes by the name of Evan Taylor. He's teaming up with Dave Koz, and then another great collaboration, producer extraordinaire Greg Manning. He has a new single out with help from saxophonist Kirk Whalum. Definitely some movement in the top five, but is it enough to move Joey Alexander out of the top spot? Time will tell. Let's go ahead and count them down from 10 to 1 for the week ending October 2nd of 2026.
1: Alrighty, sir. Well, we get started with some new sounds here from trumpeter Evan Taylor. He's a graduate of Michigan State University, go Spartans, and also holds a master's in jazz from the University of Utah. In recent years, he's taught and written arrangements at the African American Arts Institute for the Indiana University Soul Review. Yeah, now his professional resume also includes collaborations with musicians and artists from various genres, including Gloria Estefan, Kirk Whalum, Montel Jordan, Regina Bell, Najee, and more. Now, over the summer, Evan released his debut album entitled Exactly This. Instead of feeling the pressure to create the perfect first record that would be groundbreaking and defining for decades to come, he wrote and played music that made a statement about who he is as an artist today. Taylor wrote the 10 songs, a mix of jazz, hip hop, neo soul, and contemporary pop, together with producer, songwriter, and 2025 Billboard Smooth Jazz Artist of the Year, Adam Hawley. He's a great brother to have in your corner. The latest single from this project features contemporary sax legend Dave Koz and captures that groovy summertime feeling. Keeps it going all year long. Trumpeter Evan Taylor right here with Skate On featuring Dave Koz. It's off his latest release, Exactly This, making its debut in the number 10 spot this week here on the Cool Jazz Countdown.